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1: KQED News with Natalia Navarro is coming up after your traffic update. Headed back to Concord, here's Gretchen Lancour.
2: Northbound 6 before Willow Pass Road, we have an injury crash involving a motorcycle and a car. Emergency units are still there on that scene, and the left and right lanes are still blocked. Back up to Rudgear. In San Jose, a problem on 280 southbound after the 17 interchange. It's a two-vehicle crash that's been moved over to the shoulder now, but traffic is still pretty bogged down. Gretchen Lancour for KQED.
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3: From KQED News, I'm Natalia Navarro. A trial is underway in San Francisco today for seven pro-Palestinian protesters who blocked the Golden Gate Bridge for several hours in 2024. They were part of an international day of action to push for an end to U.S. support of Israel's war in Gaza and an end to the war itself. They face charges including felony conspiracy, false imprisonment, and unlawful assembly. If convicted, the protesters face up to 14 or 15 years in prison. KQED's Juan Carlos Lara was in the courtroom today, and he joins us now for more. What were your top takeaways from each side's opening statement?
4: Hi, Natalia. Yeah, so first, the prosecutors gave their opening statement, and essentially they were asking the jurors to focus on the actions of the protesters and the consequences of those actions and not the intent. They said, regardless about how you feel about what they were trying to accomplish, you know, trying to stop U.S. aid to Israel and, in effect, trying to stop bombings of Gaza, they said you should look at what they actually did. What they did was they blocked the bridge for 4 hours. They described people as being kind of trapped, suspended above the water on this bridge. They said people missed work, including nurses at local hospitals, that people missed doctor's appointments. And they tried to essentially frame protesters as valuing their own agendas above the safety of commuters. Defendants, on the other hand, said, look at the intent. Now, each defendant had their own attorney, so we got seven opening statements from them, and they kind of painted their clients as people who really care about the public good, who were trying to make things better, who had written letters to Congress and attended sit-ins and had done essentially everything they could to try to get their government to stop its involvement, what they saw as its involvement in this war.
3: There have been similar protests that have blocked the bridge before that have not ended with a felony trial like this. What do we know about why prosecutors are taking the hard line here?
4: Sure. So we don't know too much. The DA's office has said that they are not going to be playing this case out in the media, that they want the trial to speak for itself. So they haven't given too many comments. What defendants say is they allege that the DA's office is trying to chill their speech, that they are particularly opposed to this cause that the protesters have taken up, and they're trying to dissuade protesters from engaging in similar acts in the future. Lawyers did previously try to downgrade these felony charges to misdemeanors, and a judge declined that motion. Part of the judge's reasoning is he cited the fact that the bridge operating agency was seeking more than $160,000 in restitution for lost toll revenue. I should note that that in itself is unprecedented. The Golden Gate Bridge has long been a site of major demonstrations, but from what we can tell, this is the first time they've sought some kind of restitution like this.
3: What can we expect for the rest of this trial for the Golden Gate Bridge protesters?
4: The prosecution is really going to try to hammer in on the implications of these people being trapped on the bridge for 4 hours. Today, we heard testimony from officials with the Golden Gate Bridge Patrol who said they tried to get the protesters to leave and they refused. They also chained themselves to these things called sleeping dragon devices, and the prosecutors pointed to that as evidence that they really planned this out and planned to stop up traffic for a while. For the defense's part, they're going to try to emphasize that protesters genuinely thought that by engaging engaging in this international day of action, they could create economic pressure to get the attention of U.S. leaders who would stop military aid to Israel, and that they never intended to break the law or harm anybody, but they were hoping to take some kind of action to stop deaths in Gaza.
3: All right, more to come. Thank you so much.
4: Thank you.
3: That was KQED's Juan Carlos Lara, and I'm Natalia Navarro. This is KQED News.
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0: That state gathered for a focus group to talk politics. NPR senior political correspondent Mara Liasson watched it, and she's here now to tell us about it. Hi there.
2: Hi there.
0: So, Mara, I know that you've been observing these focus groups every month. It's part of a partnership that NPR has with the market research companies Engageus and Sago. But let's talk about what happened last night. What struck you specifically about the voters that you saw?
5: What struck me was how sticky support is for President Trump and Republicans. These were 12 voters who voted for Trump in 24 after voting for Biden in 2020. And this focus group, like all focus groups, is not statistically significant, but it does help illustrate what we're seeing in polling. We know Trump's overall numbers are way down, but his voters in these groups are largely sticking with him and his party. This group was more Republican-leaning than some of the other focus groups we've had. It was from North Carolina, a redder swing state. And these voters were critical of the president, divided over his job approval, but very reluctant to move away from Republicans.
0: All right, let's dig into the specifics here. What did you hear from these voters?
5: They're unhappy with the economy. They're unhappy with the war in Iran. They don't like the White House ballroom. They say Trump is generally out of touch with their economic concerns. Voters in these groups are only identified by first names. So here is Vicky, a self-described independent.
6: He's always been out of touch with our economics, but because he's laser focused on just the war, he's not thinking that $100 in groceries only gets me two bags of food.
5: So another voter pointed to Trump's wealth as the reason he's out of touch. Another one mentioned his age. But this is the key. Very few of these voters said they would vote for a Democrat this fall, specifically to counter Trump or check Trump.
0: Okay, and I find that interesting because we're hearing a lot of unhappiness with President Trump, but doesn't sound like a lot of warmth or appetite for Democrats either. What does that tell you?
5: It tells me that Democrats have a big brand problem. Voters have very harsh words for the Democratic Party. Here's a sample from last night. Voters were asked to use just a word or phrase to describe Democrats.
7: Confused.
8: Doesn't play well with others.
9: Lost and floundering.
5: And this makes a bigger point about the midterms. The universe of truly swingy voters is pretty small, and it's very hard to get Republicans to flip. We know from past midterms that over 95% of Democratic-leaning voters vote for Democratic candidates, and over 95% of Republican-leaning voters vote for Republican candidates. So if they're going to get a durable majority, Democrats have to flip some right-leaning voters in places like North Carolina. There's just not enough independents to convince or Democrats to turn out.
0: Mara, I have to ask, was there anything that came up in this focus group that cut across party lines?
5: Yes, AI. A lot of concerns about AI job loss. The participants were played a video from a commencement address where the students booed every mention of AI. Here's how Barrett responded to it.
10: We've got an entire generation of kids that have been told since they were in third grade,
9: learn computer science, learn how to code. You can write your own ticket in this world. And now they're graduating. And it's like, never mind. We got AI now. We don't need you.
0: Mara, do you see either party taking advantage of what seems to be a broad concern?
5: No, and it is a bipartisan concern. I think it's a possible potential opening for Democrats if they can become the party that protects voters from AI job loss. This is something new, and we're going to be asking about it every month with these focus groups going forward.
0: NPR's Mara Liasson, thank you.
5: Thank you.
10: Under President Trump, the federal government has rescinded billions of dollars intended for renewable energy and projects that reduce planet warming pollution. One city worked out a way to create its own fund in order to boost its climate programs. The city is Portland, Oregon. And reporter Monica Samayoa with member station Oregon Public Broadcasting is here to tell us more. Welcome.
11: Thank you.
10: Tell me more about this program, how it works.
11: So the Portland Clean Energy Fund is a climate action fund whose goal is to reduce the city's greenhouse gas emissions. And beyond that, the fund is intentionally steering money towards helping people of color, helping low-income residents and people with disabilities. In recent years, Portlanders have been through a lot in terms of extreme weather, from consistent wildfire smoke that's choked skies to ice storms that's caused power outages to a heat dome that lingered in the region for more than a week, causing dozens of heat-related deaths.
10: How does the city pay for all of this?
11: So it generates money through a 1% retail sales tax on large corporations in the city. So think of Target, Walmart, REI, all those big box stores are taxed, and that money goes into the fund. So far, it's estimated to generate $200 million a year, tripling the amount organizers originally estimated.
10: These seem like admirable goals, but they're also complicated goals and hard goals to enact just on the local level, right? So walk me through how this fund exactly works, how it helps people prepare for climate change, like heat waves and wildfires.
11: Yeah, so about half the money goes toward developing more renewable energy and helping people improve energy efficiency to save money at home. And that includes things like building community solar projects, distributing e-bikes, and installing free air conditioning units in households that couldn't otherwise afford them. And together, these make the biggest impact on reducing emissions. Other funding goes toward job training, like solar panel installers, while other programs focus on increasing tree canopy to help cool down areas during those really hot summer days.
10: This is a lot of tax money to go toward this program. So what are some of the ways that officials in Portland are measuring whether or not it's working?
11: So far, the first three rounds of grants have helped reduce emissions. The city estimates the reduction is equivalent of removing about 6,000 gas-powered vehicles from the road for 1 year, and that number is projected to increase as more projects get underway. Barrasso says historically, only wealthy and often white communities were able to take advantage of available state and federal rebates or could afford to update their homes, and the fund helps remove those barriers.
10: We mentioned at the top that this is something the federal government has really walked away from. So I'm curious, are other cities taking similar steps like Portland is?
11: Yeah, other cities have looked at what Portland is doing and have tried to tailor a similar fund that works for them. I spoke with city planners from Ann Arbor, Michigan, and Denver, and they've considered other ways to generate climate funds, like increasing property taxes or sales tax. Amrutha Norisarma, who is with the Harvard Chan School of Public Health, says she's starting to see more communities interested in creating a similar type of fund, but not every town or city could create a 1% retail tax, she says, or towns might not want to increase their property taxes.
12: That's another thing that makes the Portland fund a little bit unique, is that because of the structure and the mechanism, it's very well funded.
11: Norisarma says involving community input early on and listening to their needs is essential for a successful fund.
10: That is reporter Monica Samayoa with Oregon Public Broadcast. Thank you so much.
11: Thank you.
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1: The KQED News Quiz is coming up next, but first let's get your traffic update, starting this time in San Francisco. Here's Gretchen Lancour.
2: It's a stall for southbound 280 after 25th Street, stopped in the right lane. Traffic is slow from Mariposa. And in San Pablo, we have a problem for 80 eastbound at San Pablo Avenue. Two vehicles involved in a crash here that's just been moved over to the Gore Point. Traffic is backed up to Potrero Avenue. In Concord, an ongoing problem for 680 northbound before Willow Pass Road. This is an accident involving a car and a motorcycle that's still blocking lanes. Traffic is backed up to Sycamore Valley Road. Gretchen Lancour for KQED.
1: 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Some special ed teachers are turning to AI to ease their workloads. And details are coming up next in this hour of All Things Considered. Okay, it's now time for the KQED News Quiz question of the day. And today's question is, KQED Outdoors reporter Sarah Wright took you to one of California's less famous national parks this week. 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
0: And I'm Scott Detrow. More students qualify for special education in this country than ever before, more than 8 million. 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Part of the burnout is mountains of paperwork, especially

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1: 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We're going to listen back to this morning's show about what's happening to DACA recipients under the Trump administration and what could come next. The Forum rebroadcast starts after a look at traffic, including a stall on the Benicia Bridge. Good evening, Al Rogers.
2: Good evening, Michelle. The stall is on the northbound side of the span out at mid-span. They have summoned a tow truck to the scene. And still a ways to go in San Francisco, northbound 101 with a backup from Vermont Street. It stretches of slowing as far as Yerba Buena Island on the Bay Bridge. Al Rogers for KQED.
1: 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That's Kelly Corrigan Wonders tonight at 10, here on KQED San Francisco and KQEI, North Highland, Sacramento, and live online at kqed.org.
3: From KQED in San Francisco, I'm Alexis Madrigal. Since it was created back in 2012, DACA has allowed unauthorized immigrants who arrived in the U.S. during childhood to go to school or work without fear of deportation. But now many recipients are reporting extra long delays for renewing their status, which is required every 2 years, leading some to lose their jobs, health insurance, and stability. We'll talk with DACA recipients, advocates, and legal experts about the Trump administration's efforts to weaken or maybe even end DACA. It's all coming up next, right after this news.

0: Live from NPR News, I'm Giles Snyder. The Trump administration is ratcheting up pressure on Cuba. The Justice Department has announced criminal charges against Cuban President Raul Castro. The charges stem from the 1996 shootdown of two civilian aircraft operated by the Miami-based exile group Brothers to the Rescue. NPR's Ryan Lucas reports.
1: The indictment charges Raul Castro, the brother of Fidel Castro, with murder, conspiracy to murder, and destruction of aircraft. Acting Attorney General Todd Blanche announced the charges in Miami.
2: Today's indictment, while it does not bring back the murdered victims, it makes a statement. The United States government has not forgotten these innocent men who were shot out of the sky.
1: The indictment alleges that Castro authorized the shootdown of the two Brothers to the Rescue aircraft by Cuban military jets. Three U.S. citizens and a U.S. national were killed. The 94-year-old Castro is not in U.S. custody. The case against him is seen as part of the Trump administration's pressure campaign against the Cuban government. Ryan Lucas, NPR News, Washington.
0: Two police officers who defended the Capitol during the January 6 riot are suing to stop the Trump administration from paying rioters from a new anti-weaponization fund, NPR's Tom Dreisbach reports.
3: Washington, D.C. police officer Daniel Hodges was repeatedly assaulted by rioters on January 6th. President Trump pardoned the men who attacked him, and now the administration says those rioters and others can apply for payment from a new $1.8 billion fund set up by the Justice Department for people who believe they were victims of weaponized law enforcement. Hodges is suing to stop payouts that he believes are both illegal and dangerous.
4: If they get this payout, then they'll have significant financial resources, and they have no ethical qualms about it, so what would stop them from carrying out any more violence?
3: Trump administration officials say they will evaluate claims on a case-by-case basis. Tom Dreisbach, NPR News.
0: Now to SpaceX, which has filed paperwork for what could be the biggest initial public offering in history, as NPR's Jeff Brumfield reports.
5: SpaceX has already cornered the market on rocket launches, and it's built the world's only satellite internet service. Going forward, it wants to construct data centers in space, build bases on the moon, and eventually put humans on the surface of Mars. Reaching these goals could make SpaceX one of the most valuable companies in history. But to fulfill its ambitions, the financial disclosures showed SpaceX spending eye-watering amounts of money. Last year, its AI division, xAI, spent close to $12 billion. The company spent another $3 billion developing its massive new rocket Starship. Overall, SpaceX lost money in the first quarter of this year. Only its satellite internet service turned a profit. Jeff Brumfield, NPR News.
0: This is NPR News. President Trump delivered the commencement address at the U.S. Coast Guard Academy in Connecticut. NPR's Franco Ordonez reports that the president mixed in a bit of policy and politics.
6: President Trump told cadets there's nothing that a Coast Guardsman can't do. And he said he wanted to offer some words of advice as they depart on new missions. First, never give up.
7: And whatever happens, no matter where you are in life or what situation you find yourself in the seas or anywhere else that you may be, keep pushing forward. Always push forward. Never stop pushing forward.
6: Trump also touted some of his administration's successes on trade and immigration. He told the cadets that China respects the U.S. military and that leaders in Tehran will either, quote, sign the document or the U.S. may have to hit Iran even harder. Franco Ordonez, NPR News, the White House.
0: Hospital officials in New Mexico say nearly two dozen people were assessed and decontaminated today for possible exposure to an unknown substance. Many were first responders who were called to a rural home for a suspected drug overdose. State police say three of the four people found unresponsive at the home in Mountain Air, east of Albuquerque, have died, the fourth still being treated. A judge in Indiana allowing competitive eater Joey Chestnut to travel outside the state, meaning he will be available to defend his hot dog eating title at the annual 4th of July contest on Coney Island. Last month, Chestnut was sentenced to 180 days probation after pleading guilty to slapping a man during a night out at a bar. This is NPR.
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9: This week in KQED Arts, from Bay Area film festivals to big-budget blockbusters, find the movies everyone will be talking about this summer and the screenings you won't want to miss. That's at kqed.org/arts. It's going to be mostly clear tonight along the San Francisco Bay shoreline. Lows will be in the 50s. Tomorrow will be sunny, and Thursday highs in the Bay region will be between 66 at Ocean Beach and 93 in Concord. 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
10: Welcome to Forum. I'm Alexis Madrigal. DACA was created as a temporary solution to a moral dilemma. Imagine a child brought to the U.S. at 2 or 5 or 7 years old. They've grown up their entire lives in the U.S. In the early 2010s, there were hundreds of thousands of people who found themselves in this situation. To deport them to their parents' country of origin seemed cruel, but there wasn't a path for them to regularize their status. So the DACA program was born, Deferred Action for Childhood Arrivals. If people registered and kept updating their status every 2 years, DACA recipients could go to school and work without fear of deportation. Of course, there was always risk. You were outing yourselves to the authorities in exchange for the hope of papers that would allow you to lead a normal life. And at the time, at least, it was viewed as a temporary fix. It has not turned out that way, as Congress has not been able to pass a real immigration reform around this in the almost 15 years since. So DACA remains, but now there are troubling signs that the program may be under attack by the Trump administration. Here to discuss, we've got three DACA recipients. We've got Jupiter Peraza, who is a DACA recipient and San Francisco resident. Welcome.
11: Thank you so much for having me.
10: Yeah, thanks for coming, Jupiter. We have Leo Rodriguez, who's a union organizer, Oakland resident, DACA recipient. Thanks for joining us.
12: Good morning, good morning. Thank you for having me.
10: And we have Xochitl Cruz Lopez, a Richmond resident and a DACA recipient who just experienced a long delay for her renewal. Thanks for joining us.
13: Hey, good morning. Thank you.
10: So, Xochitl, you're 27 years old. You've lived in Richmond most of your life since coming to the U.S. when you were six. I mean, how long have you been a DACA recipient? Like, what's the experience been like?
13: Well, I believe I just hit 10 years this month. I started the process back in 2015. With the fees and all, it was either my birthday gift or the fee.
10: Your parents were like, your birthday gift is you get to apply for DACA. Yeah, yeah.
13: I didn't really understand it at the time.
10: Yeah.
13: I was very young. I was still in high school. I was a teenager. Fast forward 10 years later, here I am applying to jobs and trying to continue school. It's just me in the Bay Area and my cat. So.
10: Yeah, yeah. So you, as I understand it, you know, this renewal has been kind of like a pro forma process. You just kind of do it and then it goes through and it hasn't really been a big deal. You submitted your latest renewal last fall. So how far ahead of time were you?
13: About 4 months. So usually it gets approved up between 5 or 6 weeks. Mm-hmm. And I thought I was safe.
10: You were early. You weren't even on time. You were early.
13: A little bit, yeah, the end of October. But because it was mailed through this nonprofit organization, it didn't get to USCIS until the 6th of November.
10: Okay. And then so you were expecting to hear when or hoping to hear when?
13: By the end of February, early, by the end of or middle of February. Yeah. That's when the DACA expired. Mm.
10: And why is in your life, like, why is that so important just for people who, you know, haven't thought about this?
13: It offered a lot of protection, not just with immigration, but protection from ICE. Mm-hmm. But it also allowed me to go to work, and my job offered benefits, health insurance, vision, dental. So all of the basic necessities that someone can have, really, that's a lot what I relied on.
10: Yeah.
13: And
10: you can't work without it, right?
13: Exactly.
10: I mean, just at a really basic level. And if you can't work in this country, it's hard to have health insurance and... Yeah.
13: Once that ends, you have to pretty much give up a good chunk of that.
10: So what happened? If it expired in February, were you able to get it in time, or how did it go?
13: Luckily, my job offered a 60-day leave of absence, unpaid, of course, but they were willing to hold on to my job. And I ran out of time on the 15th of April was when they terminated me.
10: Oh, no. So what's going on then? What's happening?
13: After I was laid off, I continued making phone calls to USCIS, case inquiries, e-inquiries with agents, phone calls, even a congressional inquiry.
10: I mean, is there like a, like when you get someone on the phone and you're like, hey, what's going on? I submitted this thing months ago.
13: Yeah.
10: What do they say? Are they just sort of like...
13: You know, it's funny. I get the same response every time. I don't have an answer. Just keep waiting. Keep waiting every single time.
10: Yeah. Jupiter, how about you? You also experienced a significant delay. Did you have the same kind of experience? Give us the narrative of what happened with you.
11: Yeah, for me, it was quite similar. I applied in the fall of last year. I applied in November. My employment authorization card was set to expire April 11th. Mm-hmm. So I applied about 147 days ahead of my expiration date.
10: Approximately 147 days, yeah.
11: Yeah. They typically tell us that we should apply between 120 and 150 days. So I applied, you know, closer to the 150 day mark. But even doing so, I still had a lapse in my immigration status. The DACA expired April 11th. And I waited for almost a month to get it approved. Mm-hmm. My approval finally came May 6th. But that was after I had, you know, USCIS several times. I also did a congressional expedite request with my congresswoman. So I was very much, you know, to figure out what I could do to make sure that USCIS was taking action on my case, because it seemed like they were just not processing with enough time.
10: Well, and Jupiter, like you work in politics. I mean, you work in Mayor Lurie's office, right? I mean, you know how these political systems work. Like to ask even to have this congressional expedite happen. I mean, what do you think is happening for people who don't have that, those connections or that knowledge?
11: Absolutely. I mean, I definitely consider myself to be very lucky to, you know, to work in the field of politics and have a semblance of access to resources and support. So I am very grateful to not only be a San Franciscan, but to also be a Californian, because we have elected representatives that are very supportive of not only DACA recipients, but also immigrants as well. Mm-hmm. So throughout this whole process, which was also still very challenging to get answers and to get an approval, I was reminded of the DACA recipients that are also in other states across the country, specifically red states, folks that, you know, don't feel comfortable calling their elected representatives because they're a Republican or they, you know, they support Trump. I was very much thinking of those DACA recipients and thinking about how isolating that must happen and how that continues to be. So I can definitely say that, you know, I'm very grateful for my situation, but it's also, my heart goes out to all the other DACA recipients who did experience fear asking for help.
10: Yeah. Leo Rodriguez, I mean, you were recently offered a new role. You work for a union. But you actually haven't gotten your renewal yet. So what does that mean for being able to like take that job?
12: Right. I think thankfully I'm covered by a collective bargaining unit, collective bargaining agreement. And so there's language there that gives me up to 6 months of leave of absence. But I think in general, right, it is really frustrating. I want to continue growing right in my role. I want to continue, being able to grow professionally, but these bumps in the road completely prevent that. And I think, you know, people might think it's just about filing paperwork and you just leave it there and it should be fine and you'll get it back. But unfortunately, right, just like many American people, we are facing a lot of the same issues, right? High rent, like, stress, you know, you really don't have room to be attending to and updating and logging in and like waiting for an answer. And so I think that's been the most frustrating part, right? That I kind of take a step forward, but then someone else makes me you know, take two steps back.
10: Right. I mean, it was already, right? You're living on this kind of 2-year renewal cycle. And if you're submitting, you know, 6 months ahead of time, you've really only got, you know, 18 months where you're not like sweating this whole situation. And like, kind of everybody acknowledges this is like a really weird, bad situation. Mm-hmm. And yet it just must be so frustrating that no one actually does anything about it.
12: Yeah, no, it definitely is frustrating, right? I think it hits at the core of this underlying issue that we face now as a country, which is that there's issues that are rising throughout affordability, throughout education, throughout many sectors of our lives. And our leaders, whether they're doing it in good faith or bad faith, are not providing the solutions to these issues. And so I think the DREAM, the DACA program is a really good example of how the government in the past has been able to provide solutions, whether they're temporary or not, but now how they're failing to provide a long-term solution. And so I think that's really, it's really frustrating, right? To kind of get a taste of what your life can be, but only within a 1.5-year term, right? So it's really frustrating. But you know, of course we would like to seek solutions and become a solution oriented country, but we have a bit of work to get there.
10: Yeah. I mean, Sergio, you've been a part of DACA for quite some time. Do you think like that this, I mean, it's just gotten worse, right? I mean, I just want to make sure this wasn't something that was just kind of happening regularly. This is really just in the latest renewal cycle.
13: Oh, yeah. Yeah. And this is actually, I experienced the second delay. Mm-hmm. So I've gone through this before. And last time, I think it hit me like a truck. I couldn't believe it. This time I felt a little bit more prepared. Mm-hmm. In the sense that I needed to do my research and start making some phone calls. Don't sit around and
10: wait for it to go through.
13: Exactly.
10: Man. We're talking about DACA renewal delays and the future of the program. We've got Xochitl Cruz Lopez, who's a Richmond resident, DACA recipient. We have Leo Rodriguez, who's a union organizer in Oakland. We have Jupiter Parasa, who is a DACA recipient and San Francisco resident, works as Mayor Daniel Lurie's community liaison to the Tenderloin neighborhood. Jupiter, we know you got to do some stuff. We're going to let you go. Thanks so much for joining us.
11: Thank you so much for having me. Have a good one, everybody.
10: Thank you. We want to hear from you. Maybe you have experience with DACA in one way or another. How do you think the DACA program has worked? Unfortunately, we're having some technical issues with our phone lines right now, so we're not taking calls, but there are many ways to reach us. You can email us, forum@kqed.org. You can find us on social media, Blue Sky, Instagram, Discord, or KQED Forum. I'm Alexis Madrigal. Stay tuned for more right after the break.

0: I'm Nina Kim. On Forum's 9 p.m. rebroadcast, San Diego area faith leaders say they stand in solidarity with the Muslim community after three men were killed by teenage gunmen at the Islamic Center of San Diego Monday. Authorities say they're investigating the incident as a hate crime. We'll get the latest on the incident and what we know about the shooter's motivations as concerns grow about Islamophobia in the U.S. That's Forum tonight at 9 on KQED.
1: 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And from the Santa Clara County Registrar of Voters, ballots have been sent to all registered voters, and early voting has started for the June 2nd primary election. Ballots can be mailed, dropped at an official drop box, or in person. sccvote.org. This is KQED.
2: Welcome back to Forum. Alexis Madrigal here. We're talking about DACA renewal delays and the future of the program. We've got three recipients, Leo Rodriguez, Xochitl Cruz Lopez, and we just had Jupiter Peraza on, who's a DACA recipient, works in Mayor Daniel Lurie's office. We want to add in one other recipient, Sarah Souza. Welcome, Sarah. Immigrant rights and economic justice activist. Welcome.
3: Hi, good morning.
2: Good morning. Nice to have you. And we want to add Bill Ong-Hing, who's a professor of law and migration studies at the University of San Francisco. Welcome.
4: Thank you.
2: So, Bill, let's just talk a little bit about work, you know, how DACA was supposed to work and how it seems to be working now.
4: Well, in response to a political challenge to him in 2012 when Barack Obama was running for re-election, he was actually challenged very, very vigorously by Marco Rubio, who was meeting with Dreamers. And Marco Rubio was going to offer his version of the Dream Act that would solve this problem. And Obama heard about this. And he said, he brought in his advisors and said, I've got to do something, because in 2010, we were unable to pass the Dream Act. We came close, passed the House, didn't pass the Senate. And so he came up with this. He had previously said, I don't think I can do anything.
2: Yeah.
4: But in fact, what he said, you know what, I'm just going to go for it. And if they challenge me, they're going to challenge me. So in 2012, he announced the DACA program that has two parts to it. One is a promise not to deport for 2 years, and the other is employment authorization, what we've been talking about, for 2 years. So it really is a result of political pressure that Obama implemented the DACA program. And by the time he left office, close to 800,000 DACA recipients existed. And we're down now to about 500,000, but we can talk about that too.
2: Yeah. And do those two pieces, the deportation and the workforce authorization, are those two things sort of like rely on separate legal bases? Like, can they be attacked separately?
4: They can be, and they have been. And the Supreme Court has actually talked about this on the side of a couple of their decisions. And so, in fact, the Supreme Court has held in a case called U.S. versus Texas that Texas could not force President Obama, I'm sorry, Texas could not force President Biden to deport anyone that Biden didn't want to. Mm-hmm. That a president can decide, I'm going to deprioritize certain people and not deport them. Mm-hmm. However, Texas then said, well, we're going to challenge the employment part of this. Mm-hmm. And they have done that successfully. They won in federal district court in Texas. They won at the Fifth Circuit Court of Appeals almost a year ago. And so the Fifth Circuit has held that the EAD part of DACA is illegal. Mm. And so that's the issue. It's been separated out.
2: And now it's before the Supreme Court.
4: Well, you know, the case got sent back to the federal district court, and it is anticipated that this issue is going to be at the Supreme Court. The problem is that, I think that President Trump is waiting for this, because President Trump knows that he could himself terminate DACA. He was told that by the Supreme Court in June 2020, that he could terminate DACA if he followed the Administrative Procedures Act. However, he's waiting for this case to get to the Supreme Court. The problem is, it's his Justice Department that would have to appeal this. to the Supreme Court. Because when this case happened, it was the Biden Justice Department. Uh-huh. If this case, if Trump had not won election this last time around, this case would be at the Supreme Court already. And and Trump is waiting to see if this case is going to get to the Supreme Court.
3: Because he'd like cover so he doesn't have to kill the program himself?
4: I definitely think so. There is reason to believe that the fact that Mr. Trump has not terminated DACA administratively the way he could have, there's reason to believe that he's using DACA, using the DREAM Act, as a political strategic maneuver. I believe that President Trump is waiting to negotiate on the DREAM Act, and DACA recipients are the pawns. They're the ones that are caught in the middle of this.
3: Sarah Souza, you know, you have been working for a long time, and, you know, have been a DACA recipient for a long time. I mean, if you lost your work authorization, like, what would you do? You know, like, how could one sort of survive, without, authorization?
5: I mean, DACA was key in providing, opening the doors for me and many other DACA recipients, right? And without DACA, we would live with fear and watching over our backs because we no longer have the two-year work permit, and we don't have, you know, the temporary protection, as we call it, since it was through executive action. So again, it's very concerning, to hear about the delays. I mean, I haven't been technically impacted by DACA, but I will be renewing mine, next year. And I'm very concerned about the future of DACA and what that will bring for us.
3: I mean, Bill, if you're a Texan with DACA, does that mean you can't get work authorization?
4: That's exactly what's being discussed right now in the Texas Federal District Court courtroom of Judge Hanen. Can I terminate your EAD? The judge is deciding that right now. And so it's not a good place to be living in the Fifth Circuit right now if you're a DACA recipient.
3: Because there must be tens of thousands of people with that situation in Texas.
4: Absolutely. I mean, California has close to 30% of DACA recipients. Texas probably has perhaps even a quarter of DACA recipients. And so that's a big chunk of the 500,000 DACA recipients that live in the United States right now.
3: I mean, are there things that you think can be done, or is this just like it's in the hands of the court at this point, or the courts, plural, and that's it?
4: Well, the issue that you started the hour with, which unfortunately is happening, I get calls all the time from employers who are in the exact same situation, where they've got somebody whose DACA EAD is about to expire. And of course, what was alluded to earlier is these unpaid leaves probably is more humane than firing someone. I'll be honest with you. I tell employers, don't give in. I tell them, continue to pay them. Continue to employ them. Challenge the system. You know why? The chances of them coming after you is very small. And you as an employer, you're acting in good faith. People have previously been able to timely get their employment authorization. And so you can count on that there's going to be a timely approval. So I would say go ahead, keep on employing and paying DACA recipients. I don't think they should even be put on unpaid administrative leave.
3: Wow. And have you had a good response from employers on that, or are people kind of?
4: I've had excellent response.
3: Really?
4: Yeah. Excellent response. I can tell you that I know of four Bay Area employers that are continuing to hire DACA recipients who EADs are still pending.
3: That's so interesting. We're talking about the state of DACA, DACA renewal delays, the future of the program. We've got Bill Ong-King, who's a professor of law and migration studies at the University of San Francisco, is the author of several books, including Humanizing Immigration, How to Transform Our Racist and Unjust System. Maybe a helpful book for right now. We've also got Sarah Souza, DACA recipient. We've got Xochitl Cruz Lopez, another DACA recipient, and Leo Rodriguez, Oakland resident and DACA recipient as well. We want to add another voice. Maybe you've heard of him. U.S. Senator Alex Padilla is with us this morning. Thanks for joining us, Senator.
6: Of course. Thanks for having me, and thanks for organizing this important and timely conversation.
3: For sure. So you've been in touch with some DACA recipients, including, a Kaiser nurse who was in danger of losing her job. What can you actually do to help when somebody has an individual DACA delay situation?
6: Well, first of all, anybody listening who may have questions or need help, please visit our website, padilla.senate.gov. We have our staff on standby to try to help in these individual cases. And by the way, that's how we first knew something was going wrong. In a typical year, there may be a dozen cases or so of people who submitted their paperwork a little close to the deadline and were getting nervous. And we wanted to make sure that DACA renewals were done on a timely basis so people wouldn't, risk losing their protections. But now we're talking cases in the hundreds, people who have submitted their renewal applications months and months and months ahead of time, but not getting the responses from the government. So I can't help but it's intentional or by design. You have the case of Maria Estrada, for example, out of Sacramento, who not only had submitted her paperwork in time, but was attending her court appointment as required, doing it the right way, doing the right thing. And DHS used that opportunity to detain her and deport her. Thankfully, her family and her lawyers successfully challenged, and she's back home now. But it's just one of many examples of how this administration doesn't seem to care. Cruelty is a point for them, but we're going to continue to push back and help our constituents.
3: I mean, have you been able to get any answers to the question of whether this is an agency that is incompetent or an agency that has been instructed to slow walk all these renewals?
6: Right. Well, this is an agency and administration that's anything but transparent and forthcoming with information, and even whatever information or data they provide, you always wonder whether it's correct or accurate. The bottom line is, can we achieve some changes or results, either individual cases, you mentioned the Kaiser nurse, for example, just from a couple of days ago, or systematic changes. There's an opportunity here with the new secretary, Secretary Mullen, a former member of the Senate. He was not just a colleague of mine, but literally my neighbor in the Hart Senate office building. So unlike the prior secretary, at least there's a line of communication open. He's made it very clear, the policies of the administration are the same, but if there's any way he can help within that, he may try. And this is one of the first issues that are brought to his attention, the unfairness of DACA applications and other types of applications, by the way, coming in on more than a timely basis, the agencies literally depositing the checks, the fees that come along with those applications, but then sitting on the paperwork, not processing, risking people's protections, their work permits, their health care, their jobs, let alone the potential for detention and deportation. He's promised to look into it and make some changes, and we're hoping to see and hear very different here in the next several weeks.
3: Yeah, I mean, do you see these delays as part of a more coordinated administrative attack on DACA?
6: Look, it's this administration has made it very clear. They will do anything to try to achieve their mass deportation campaign. They are anything but focused on the dangerous, violent criminals that they talk so much about. When you look at so many, essential workers that may be undocumented but have no violent criminal record as being targeted through racial profiling, the rest of the detentions, the numbers that we've all seen since the beginning of the Trump administration, they've made it absolutely clear. And to suggest that even DACA recipients are not immune from detention and deportation, that's been the whole point of the program from the beginning. When President Obama, because Congress wouldn't act on modernizing our immigration system, took to executive orders and administrative measures to provide some sort of relief, some sort of protection, but Trump is trying to do it single-handedly.
3: So, Senator, I mean, you know your colleagues there on the other side of the aisle. I mean, do you have any hope that there is some kind of prospective deal on immigration reform, or have just the politics of the Republican Party changed such that you can't actually imagine this problem getting solved?
6: Yeah, no, look, I owe it to not just all the DACA participants, not just all the dreamers, but to everybody in the state of California for me to continue to push, for me to continue to work towards that relief in updating our immigration system, because it's long overdue and nobody has more at stake in it than California. Mm-hmm. The size, the diversity of our population, including our immigrant population. So I'll always continue to work until it's achieved. I do think the significant overreach of this administration, not just the cruelty in the streets, but their record of losing in court in front of so many federal judges, including Trump-appointed judges, has begin to, I think, shift the not just public opinion, but I think the sentiment of a lot of my colleagues. So we'll keep pressing and trying to find those opportunities, whether it's one wholesale change, piece of legislation, or piecemeal progress. We're going to keep pressing.
3: All right. Thank you so much, Senator Alex Padilla, of course, ranking member of the Senate Judiciary Immigration Committee. Thanks so much for joining us.
6: Thank you so much.
3: Bill Longhing, professor of law and migration studies at University of San Francisco. I would say the senator's take on the politics of Congress are similar to your own. Not much hope.
4: There's not much hope given the intransigence of the Republican Party to actually talk about immigration reform in a progressive manner. And I want to say that Donald Trump is the reason for that. When Trump won re-election, it was at a time when the Republican Party felt that they needed Latino votes, and there was no way that they could win the White House without accounting for Latino votes mm-hmm. who wanted immigration reform. But he proved all of us wrong, that he could win the White House by spouting anti-immigrant rhetoric, and Republicans have followed along since then.
3: That's interesting. This part of this country's strange psychology that DACA is really popular, right? I mean, my understanding is that DACA has always polled extremely well, and that people see, you know, DACA recipients as being a part of the country.
4: It's a no-brainer, but it's been pending since, I think it's 2001 that Dick Durbin first introduced it. So it's over 25 years that the DREAM Act has been introduced every session of Congress. And honestly, I can't understand it, except for the fact that you have these people that pop up from out of nowhere, and the most recent one is Donald Trump, that's able to garner anti-immigrant support. Mm-hmm. And it's probably one of the biggest disappointments mm-hmm. of any immigrant rights advocate's careers yeah. in the United States, the failure to pass the DREAM Act.
3: So, Joe, what do you think? I mean, as you kind of consider your options for the future, given this sort of bleak political terrain?
5: Well, I want to continue mm-hmm. with this program, really. I want to give it maybe one more renewal, but I want to start adjusting my status. One of those ways could be advanced parole, having a legal entry, and then moving forward with that. But as time passes, those fees just keep going up too. Mm-hmm. It's hard to keep up.
3: Yeah. I find it so grim. You know, one of our listeners writes to say, I have great sympathy for those in the DACA program and their dealings with USCIS. I am a green card holder whose green card expired in March 2026. I applied for a renewal 6 months out as directed. I feel like USCIS has been stripped of employees and there's no one there to do the necessary work. We're talking about DACA renewal delays, the future of the program, the rest of our immigration system. We're joined by Xochitl Cruz Lopez, who's a Richmond resident DACA recipient. We've got Sarah Souza, a DACA recipient and immigrant rights and economic justice activist. We've got Leo Rodriguez, who's a union organizer. And we've got Bill Longhing, professor of law and migration studies. Earlier, you might have heard Senator Alex Padilla, as well as Jupiter Pedraza, DACA recipient who works in Mayor Lurie's office. We want to hear from you. As you may know, our phones are not working right at the moment, so emails forum@kqed.org, or you can find us on social media, Blue Sky, Instagram, or Discord. We're KQED Forum in all of those places. I'm Alexis Madrigal. Stay tuned for more right after the break.

Coming up in the next hour of Forum, San Diego area faith leaders say they stand in solidarity with the Muslim community after three men were killed by teenage gunmen at the Islamic Center of San Diego on Monday. Law enforcement officials say they're investigating the incident as a hate crime. We're going to get the latest on the tragedy and what we know about the shooter's motivations as concerns grow about Islamophobia and anti-Muslim sentiment in the U.S. To listen to any past Forum show, go to Spotify, Apple Podcasts, wherever you get your podcasts, and you can search for us there. We're KQED Forum.

0: Welcome back to Forum. Alexis Madrigal here, talking about DACA, renewal delays, the future of the program, the rest of the immigration system. Joined by Xochitl Cruz Lopez, Leo Rodriguez, Sarah Souza, and Bill Ong-Hing. Sarah Souza, you have a slightly more hopeful take on the politics of immigration in this country. Like, what is it?
1: So I've been waiting for a permanent solution for almost 25 years. Actually, August 14th will be my 25th anniversary in San Francisco in the U.S. But I do have a more positive take. I think when we think about organizing and elevating leaders in Washington, D.C., that actually want to push an agenda that includes the working class and really want to fight for immigration as part of that working class platform, I think that's when we're going to see change. The last immigration reform was actually in 1986 when Reagan was president. We have to remind ourselves it's not about Republican, Democrat. It's about really acting on behalf of, like, working people. We actually help fund Social Security. We pay taxes, billions of taxes. We contribute to the economy. And so my point here is that I'm hopeful. I think if we have the right leaders at the table, if we have the movement, we can make it happen finally for our people. So,
0: what do you think, Leo?
2: No, I completely agree with Sarah. I think this moment right now is an opportunity, right? It's an opportunity to really understand the issues we've been facing, where we have failed, where we have to grow, and the opportunity we face going forward now is fixing and learning from those issues, right? I've been a part of an immigrant youth movement that's been fighting for Opportunity for All, right? Opportunity for All Act. We've been coalescing, right? We have been pushing. And, you know, that is really the type of work that's needed, right? Mm-hmm. We can no longer allow politicians really to guide our society forward because they're no longer providing the solutions we seek. I think these solutions have to come from the people that, you know, face these issues, and become a more democratic system, right? Where people's voices are heard and acted on.
0: Yeah. I mean, and there is, Leo, I mean, I think there is a feeling that the Trump's administration's overreach it is polling as overreach at the very least on deportations and what happened in Minneapolis. Do you see that as a political opportunity?
2: It's sad to say, right, because it's a lot of suffering that we're seeing, but it is a political opportunity, right? I think that this administration is showing really the extent of the federal government, what they can and cannot do. And I think that that's a double-edged sword, right? Because you're showing your cards. You're showing how easily you can funnel billions, millions of dollars into programs and to really support an agenda. And I agree with Sarah. We really should be pushing for a working-class agenda that provides for working-class families. And I would group myself into that, and I would say that my issue as a DACA recipient is not so different than a family in like the Appalachia, right, who can't feed their families. And so I think it is an opportunity to really recognize the ability the federal government has to act, how it can move billions and millions of dollars, and how we can use it and see it as the tool that it is.
0: Right. I mean, Such, maybe I'll come to you on this. I mean, to take Leo's point up, it's like sometimes in our government we act like we can't fix our immigration system. Like somehow it's all, the status quo must remain. And yet, to your point, Leo, like the Trump administration has changed the status quo a lot on immigration, mm-hmm. you know, and so it does seem possible it could go in the other direction as well in future time.
3: Well, I really hope so, really. And there are different ways, I think, of taking that next step, but the most common way, I guess, is through marriage. But for others, it's not really an option, you know?
0: Yeah, I mean, I think when we think about this on like a kind of individual level, right? I mean, like you say, there's only a couple of routes, right? I mean, there's like, you can get married to an American citizen and go through all these things and eventually get a green card. That's how it happened in my family. But there's also, you know, you could do advanced parole, which you mentioned. Bill, how does that work? What does it mean? What does advanced parole mean, and how does that possibly help some people?
4: Yeah, thank you. I'd want the audience to understand that marrying a United States citizen is not automatically going to allow you to, quote unquote, adjust your status in the United States. If you entered without inspection, which most Mexican DACA recipients did enter without inspection, they have to process their immigrant visa abroad.
0: Mm-hmm.
4: Once you leave, you're stuck with a 10-year bar that was implemented by the statute in 1996. That's why there's this reference to something called advance parole,
0: mm-hmm.
4: whereas if you leave with permission and return, then you satisfy the requirement that you've entered with inspection or parole.
0: Mm-hmm.
4: And so it's only those folks or people who entered with a visa in the first place that can adjust their status after they marry a citizen.
0: I'm just thinking about how the Trump administration has dealt with the rest of this program. Are we seeing more denials of advanced parole? Do we know? Because it seems like quite obvious way to keep people from being able to regularize their status out of DACA.
4: They're on to us. They are definitely delaying advanced parole. I've seen denials of advanced paroles where 2 years ago people got advanced parole. And so they know that that's been a solution.
0: Yeah.
4: Yeah.
0: Margaret writes in, one of our listeners, I have a friend who is a DACA recipient. He has a job, a master's degree from San Jose State. Last November, he submitted his request to renew his work permit, which would expire late March. In the past, the renewal would come in 2 weeks. This time, he did not hear back by mid-March. He contacted Ro Khanna's office, who tried to help, congressman, obviously. Finally, the work permit came 1 month late. Fortunately, his employer held his job. One of the really important things, which you've mentioned a couple times already, but I want to note for people, is that employers do have some choices in this, not just DACA recipients. Employers can choose to continue paying DACA recipients, holding their jobs, et cetera.
4: Exactly. And not only that, what you're reminding me is that you can check the website on congressional complaints, and there have been 7,500 congressional complaints about delays in EAD applications. Okay.
0: Wow.
4: So it's not something just affecting the four people.
0: No, right. This seems like incredibly widespread.
4: It's very widespread. Yeah. So let me add one thing to your mm-hmm. conversation a second ago, Alexis, because I think your question about Minneapolis mm-hmm. is a very, very important one. But let me say this first, okay? Your audience is witnessing firsthand why Dreamers have become such a vital part of democracy and pushing for reform. When the DREAM Act was introduced 20-some years ago, the DREAM Act movement, Dreamers, were treated as children. I want to say that honestly, by the Beltway immigrant rights organizations. They said, you know what? Let the grown-ups take care of this. We will handle it. It took 10 years for Dreamers through organizations like United We Dream, locally Immigrants Rising, to stand up and get recognized for this powerful political force that they are. They are now probably, Dreamers are now probably the most vital voice on immigrant rights in D.C. now. They've taken over that. But Minneapolis, I think you're 100% right. The resistance that have come, that has emerged since Minneapolis, I'll be frank, it took the murders of two white people, okay? But that happened. And what happened? My gosh, resistance is coming from everywhere, not just standard people like immigration attorneys and advocates. But there are people who are social media folks who have social media on knitting or pet watching, and they're saying, we can't stand this anymore. This isn't going to happen our watch. Well, you know what? That is what's going to lead to change, because I think that what Trump has done is going to backfire big time, and we're laying the foundation for comprehensive immigration reform. Mm-hmm. I think that there's a very good chance that within the next few years, especially after Trump is gone from office, that there will be comprehensive immigration reform that's far beyond the DREAM Act.
0: Hmm. What do you think the contours of that would look like?
4: Oh, I think it's clear it's going to be legalization for the 10 to 12 million undocumented, because DREAMers themselves, they're not just fighting for themselves. They're fighting for their parents. You ask any DREAMer, and they'll tell you, you know, we want our parents included in whatever reform is passed, because they were the original DREAMers. And so I think it's going to be very, very comprehensive, starting with legalization for everyone.
0: Yeah. So, Chuck, I saw you nodding over there on the fight for everyone. Like when you let yourself dream of a better immigration system, like what would you want it to look like?
3: I mean, just for me, for my parents, for my mom too. But just being able to step out of home without any worry. Mm-hmm. That's without any fear, mm-hmm. really. And then just continue on with my day and keep working and paying my taxes with really no fear.
0: Yeah. Sarah Souza, how about you?
1: I want pathway to citizenship for the 11 million. And also I think, you know, there's an opportunity for a work permit program for, you know, farm workers that want to come here, work and go back to their countries, you know, closer to the borders, like a more humane immigration system. We're not asking for the perfect system, but we're asking for some action. So I really hope to see that, because I've been waiting for 25 years. So hopefully I don't have to wait 25 more.
0: Yeah. So. Yeah, I mean, Leo, I think the thing that's always been, you know, frustrating from my perspective is clearly our economic system relies on immigrants and has created a major, you know, structural pull of people into this country, but then have denied civil rights and the normal respect and human dignity of the people who come here and to answer the economic call. Obviously, you know, you're a union organizer. This has been a big part of the kind of change in unions, I feel like, to recognize immigrants as like being a major part of the kind of labor coalition.
2: Yeah. And I think it's because we're all really on the same boat, right? We all are human beings that want to live our lives. We want to be able to, through our labor, produce something of value and be able to retain that thing that we've produced. And so I think as working class people, an immigration system that would be reasonable, right? That's common sense, that, you know, allows

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1: End up before the Supreme Court, and you can't get work permits, or we want to dream into a better system that's fair, more fair for everyone, et cetera. But like, what if the opposite happens?
2: Personally, I think after experiencing a delay and being out of work with no insurance for the past few months, I still have hope that I'm going to continue on and make business. You know, in the past few months, I've been cleaning houses, and that's what's been paying my bills, you know, covering my groceries. It's enough for me and my cat. And, I mean, we won't stop. I don't really want to think about it, but if it were to happen, we'll find a way.
1: Yeah. Sarah, Susan, what about you?
3: I concur with Sochi. I will continue. I've been waiting for so long for a solution, and if that scenario does happen, I will continue to fight for my rights for everyone, because at the end of the day, we shouldn't lose hope. We should keep fighting and believe in a better future for all of us.
1: Yeah. I mean, Bill, what options would there be? Could it end up being the kind of decision where it gets like thrown to the states and like California's issuing work authorizations, but Texas isn't? I mean, could it just be like the kind of big legal mess that sort of slows everything down?
4: That's a really good question, you know, because until now, states don't have a right to regulate immigration. But the Supreme Court actually might be open to that. The Supreme Court's unpredictable. And so I've never really hoped for that, because I see the bad immigration laws passed by Texas and Alabama and places like that. But, you know, maybe that's the answer. But I think that, keep this in mind, that when DACA was under threat by Obama, Trump the first time, every major corporation in the country stood up for Dreamers. They wrote amicus briefs at the Supreme Court saying, we want the Dream Act. And so I would tell those corporations, from Microsoft to Google, you know what, if you really feel that way, then engage in civil disobedience, stand up to the administration and say, we want the Dream Act passed. And, you know, money has talked with Trump before. Maybe this will help again.
1: Yeah. You know, Stuart writes, this is an interesting point. I'd like to know why more issues like this, deportation and ICE, are not a bigger part of the general discussion in the governor's race. I mean, you've worked in politics, Sarah. Why do you think that might be?
3: Unfortunately, there's a sentiment that if immigration is a priority, it will hit the polling and affect their race, which I certainly disagree. I think, you know, if we want to have a governor candidate that's bold and really to stand up, he or she is more likely to gain more support, because it shows the resilience and the willingness to fight not only for immigrants but for the economy, especially during this uncertain times. We no longer have room for compromises. We are facing an uncertain administration, and we really have to put ourselves out there, including the governor, gubernatorial candidates that will be representing all Californians, including aspiring citizens.
1: Yeah. Bill, last thing real quick. If people are experiencing the kind of DACA renewal delays that we heard about here in this room, what's your recommendation for people? What should they do?
4: Well, every congressional office has an immigrant constituent outreach person, so that's the first call. There's great community-based organizations in the Bay Area. It's the best part of the country to practice immigration law, to be honest with you, because of the community. Lighting somebody's fire, you know, to get the application sped up, there's not much that an agency or even an attorney can do either. And these examples here are get on the phone and try.
1: Yeah. We've been talking about DACA renewal delays, what they say about the future of the program and our whole immigration system. We've been joined by Bill Longhing, professor of law and migration studies at the University of San Francisco. Thanks so much, Bill.
4: You're welcome.
1: I've also been joined by Leo Rodriguez, union organizer, Oakland resident, DACA recipient. Thank you, Leo.
5: Thanks for having me.
1: Sochil Cruz-Lopez, Richmond resident, DACA recipient. Thank you.
2: Richmond, right on.

0: Thank you.
1: And Sarah Souza, DACA recipient and immigrant rights and economic justice activist. Thank you, Sarah.
0: Thank you.
1: Earlier, we were joined by Jupiter Pedraza, who is a DACA recipient and San Francisco resident, Mayor Daniel Lurie's community liaison to the Tenderloin neighborhood. And we also heard from Alex Padilla, of course, a U.S. senator. Thanks so much to all of our listeners and people who wrote in. We're going to get the phones up and running again soon, I promise. I'm Alexis Madrigal. Stay tuned for another hour of Forum Ahead with Mina Kim.

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1: Mina Kim's Hour of Forum is about how San Diego's Muslim community is responding after the mass shooting at the city's largest mosque. And it's coming up after your traffic update, including a power outage in San Francisco. Here's Al Rogers.
2: And we are looking at the Lower Knob Hill area, as well as pockets in North Beach, where PG&E is reporting a power outage. Over 500 customers affected in North Beach. You're going to find that in the area of Columbus and Montgomery. They are estimating restoral time for power at about 6 a.m. And some roadwork in Marin County, southbound 101 between Anderson Drive and Madera Avenue. The two left lanes closed till 6 a.m. Al Rogers for KQED.
1: 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I'm Michelle Hennigan, and you're listening to KQED 88.5 San Francisco and KQEI 89.3 North Highland Sacramento. It's 9 o'clock.

0: Welcome to Forum. I'm Mina Kim. The Islamic Center of San Diego holds prayers 5 times a day. It has a grocery store, sports facilities, and a primary school. But on Monday, it was the site of a deadly mass shooting. 9-year-old Odeh Shana told Reuters he heard gunfire and hid in a closet with his classmates until authorities escorted them out of the mosque.
1: And then we saw a bunch of bad stuff, people laying down and, yeah, bad stuff. I felt a bit scared. My legs were shaking in my hands. And my head was like hurting me a lot. I felt like a rock.
0: 3 men were killed trying to protect the center and its children from 2 teenage gunmen, leaving a community stunned and grieving. Joining me first is Tazeen Nizam, Executive Director of the Council on American Islamic Relations, San Diego. Tazeen, thank you so much for coming on and talking with us today.
2: Thank you for having me.
0: The Islamic Center is in the Claremont neighborhood. What can you tell us about what it means to you and others about the role it plays in the community?
2: The Islamic Center is sort of the heart of San Diego. It is a welcoming space. It's a space which is open to Muslims for prayers, for dialogue, for connecting with our community. It's a school. It's a place that we all have been going to, people who have lived in San Diego for the last almost 40 years. It has been the heart of San Diego. Not only is a Muslim community invited there, but the doors of the Islamic Center have always been open to non-Muslim community members as well. People who are there to learn about Muslims, people who are there to learn about Islam, people who are there to connect with the imam, his staff, the other imams that are connected to the masjid as well. Law enforcement often stops by. Interfaith community members are often there. People who are connected to the social justice movement often come there to speak to the imam or host their events over there. So it's a space for the entire San Diego community, not just the San Diego Muslim community.
0: Can you tell me where you were or what happened when you learned about the shooting?
2: I was far away, actually. I was at a meeting with a school district talking about bullying issues that our kids face at the school district. And I received a text from one of our staff members who was at the office. Our office is very close to the Islamic Center. And when he received the message, he messaged me. And for a moment, I couldn't understand. I mean, not that I couldn't read, but I couldn't understand what he was saying. I'm like, wait, you mean UCSD? ICSD? Like, I had to call him again. And he said, no, ICSD. And then it just, like, I went into auto mode. I got in my car and I drove, and I have no idea how I got here. But when I got here, of course, the police tape was about to over a quarter mile perimeter around the Islamic Center on the main street, on the cross street across from the Islamic Center. And there was no way to get close enough because by then the police had arrived and cornered off the entire area. So I parked about a quarter of a mile away, and I literally ran down as far as I could before law enforcement stopped me and wouldn't let me go any further. And anybody who knows me knows I'm a very inactive person. So that was a miracle in itself that I could run a quarter of a mile and somehow get here.
0: Wow. What a scene you must have witnessed with that police tape for a place that is so bustling as you have described. What can you tell us about the 3 men who were killed? All 3 have been credited with diverting the attention of the attackers and saving the lives of many people there.
2: Heroes. That's, you know, shaheeds, martyrs. That's the word that comes to your mind when you think about them. Our officer Amin, our security guard, who went in like head on to these attackers, and we would contribute his actions to be the most mitigating factor. Otherwise, these shooters would have run up the school, which they did later, but were also stopped by others, the other 2 heroes. Officer Amin stood there and he for years, for 7 years, he was a fixture outside the Islamic Center. When the kids came to school, he was friendly with them. He was like their friend. They looked, they talked to him. They were jovial with him. Anyone who came there, the first pair of eyes you met were Officer Means, his smiling face, welcoming the community, anybody who came there. He was definitely living the part of the security guard, but also the kinder, gentler human being that he was, welcoming people with his softness. He was a fixture of the community of the Islamic Center. And the other two individuals as well were part, so much part of the community. Abdulaziz, who and his family have been part of the Islamic Center since its inception for the last almost 40 years. His children grew up with a lot of the community members. Him and his wife cooked for the masjid. He was there at the store. He let people slide a lot of time at the store, the little kids. He made soup for the masjid, like in Ramadan and other times. So much love and contribution to the community. Until his last moment, he was there to protect the community. He was there to mitigate the damages coming to the children and the Islamic Center. Such a hero. And Brother Awad, who his wife works at the Islamic Center. She's a kindergarten teacher, at the Islamic Center, and she was on premises. So when he saw the alert that went out, that's an active shooter going on at ICSD, and he's very much across, his home is across the way, so he heard the gunshots. He ran in to check on the community, to see what was happening, to help the people that were trapped inside, and ended up losing his life.
0: What are the people around you saying and feeling? What are you hearing from them about how they are trying to process this, Tazeen?
2: Loss, devastation, those are the immediate reactions of the community. It's going to be a long, drawn-out process to reel from out of this. The loss that the community has faced is immense. These amazing heroes, but also there are other heroes that, you know, we need to elevate. The teachers who really, like, stepped up and protected the children, kept them quiet, kept them in the classrooms while all of this was going on premises. Those are the amazing heroes that survived. And because of their efforts, the children were safer. Those have to deal with this too, the survival, the process, the whole trauma, the involvement in such a violent incident is, they're going to have to work through all of that. And the little ones, most of them are like under 10. And how will they remember all of this? How will they feel the impact of this long term? How are they ever going to be able to come back to the Islamic Center, to their school, and remember all of this, process all of this, and then be safe back again in those same classrooms? I worry about all of that. And these are concerns. These are real concerns that parents, teachers, the community, the larger community, we all have for people who have survived through this, the imam who was there, the office staff that was there and, you know, has had gunshots like flying over themselves and somehow by Allah's miracle were saved. Mm. All of this stuff is a lot to process for the community.
0: Yes.
2: I could talk about that a lot. Yes.
0: Well, is the Islamic Center, do you know if it's increasing security or something along those lines? Would you like to see it do that?
2: Just
0: in terms of the necessity. Yeah.
2: The healing and the recovery is going to come in a lot of different places. Obviously, the emotional aspect of it, but the physical aspect of the Islamic Center. The Islamic Center is in a very much residential neighborhood. So across the street are homes. The Islamic Center has, so the homes across the street also, I'm sure, have concerns. And how do they combat all of this security concern? But for the Islamic Center, the first few steps are going to be, how do they patch up from all of this, you know, and how do they reopen for the community? They're trying to do that today. How do they arrange for 3 funerals at the same time? Mm-hmm. And that's, as far as security is concerned, in post 9/11 era, everybody decided about security. But in the last 6-7 years since the Churchill shooting, the Islamic Center had brought on Officer Amin as the first line of security defense. But there's other security measures that need to be taken. There is obviously a fence that that was built around it. There's camera footage that is cameras that are installed everywhere. But increasing security is going to be a multi-step process and a multi-agency process. It's going to be the Islamic Center leading all of this effort, but we're going to need support from our law enforcement, from our policymakers, from our county, from multi-agencies to help the Islamic Center and the community be whole again, feel safe again in that space.
0: We're talking about the aftermath of Monday's shooting at the Islamic Center of San Diego. 2 teenage gunmen killed 3 people, Amin Abdullah, a security guard, Mansour Kaziha, a store manager at the mosque, and Nadir Awad, whose wife also teaches there. We're talking with Tazeen Nizam, executive director at the Council on American Islamic Relations San Diego, and we also want to welcome our KPBS listeners joining us today from the San Diego area. And listeners, what is your reaction to the shooting? Is your community on alert? 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Have you noticed a rise in anti-Muslim incidents and Islamophobia? What do you think is driving it? 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We're on Discord, Blue Sky, Facebook, and Instagram. And we'll have more with you after the break. This is Forum. I'm Mina Kim.

0: 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Coming up at 10 o'clock tonight on Kelly Corrigan Wonders, PBS Kids' Sarah DeWitt discusses what children's media can be when it's built with care and focused on content rather than revenue. This is the 7th episode in the show's series, Wired to Create. That's coming up at 10. The announcers and technical staff of KQED Radio are affiliated with the National Association of Broadcast Employees and Technicians, CWA Local 51, AFL-CIO. I'm Michelle Hennigan, and this is the rebroadcast of this morning's forum, so the producers are not here to take your phone calls tonight. It's 9:20, and this is KQED.
1: Welcome back to Forum. I'm Mina Kim. Authorities say they've obtained video and a hate-filled screed by the two teenage gunmen in the attack on a mosque in the San Diego area, the Islamic Center of San Diego. And we're talking about it with you, our listeners, and also with Tazeen Nizam, Executive Director at the Council on American Islamic Relations, San Diego. And I want to bring into the conversation now Andrew Dyer, military and veteran affairs reporter at KPBS. Andrew, thanks so much for being here.
2: Hey, thanks for having me.
1: You've been following the investigation into the two shooters. What can you tell us about the gunmen?
2: Well, they were apparently, steeped in this online white supremacist world, if you believe what they allegedly wrote in their 75-page manifesto. It's unfortunately a real familiar kind of story for people who have perpetrated these types of, hate-based attacks.
1: Hmm. Yeah, and they were 17 and 18 years old, right?
2: Yes, they were very young. They, FBI said, while they both lived in San Diego, they met online in one of these spaces. And, it's one of the more disturbing things about it. I know your last guest touched on it, is, this neighborhood in Claremont is just it's such a nice area. It's not, extravagant homes. These are, single family homes, and it's a real community environment there. And, one of the shooters didn't live very far away from here. So, just knowing that somebody that close in this very, diverse community is spending their time in online spaces, where they, they revere these shooters. They seek to mimic them and want similar notoriety to them.
1: When you say these shooters, you mean people who have perpetrated mass shootings against Muslim community members or people of the Islamic faith?
2: Islamic people. There's also the synagogue shooting in Poway here in San Diego a few years ago.
1: Yes.
2: There's nothing new in their alleged manifesto. It is all of the same, white grievance, white supremacist conspiracies that you hear about immigrants, women, Muslim people, Jewish people, anybody who is not white. They cite, so-called great replacement theory that, people are trying to bring in, non-white people to the country to shift the demographics. That is a conspiracy theory that has filtered all the way up to the top of the conservative movement and has kind of been embraced. And this is just kind of taking all of this to the extreme, if you believe what they wrote.
1: Yeah, this is some of the content that, police and FBI, other authorities are saying was inside, these documents, screeds. And I understand also that the shooters videotaped or live streamed the incident as well.
2: Yes. I spoke with a couple experts yesterday who follow, extremism, have followed it for years. I've reported on it myself for years. And one of the people I talked to Jared Holt, he's from Open Measures, which, you know, he tracks the extremist movement online, specifically how messages spread, you know, where they come from, how they get from these dark corners into mainstream, you know, discourse. And, they, according to Holt, you know, these live stream videos were shared in a Discord server. You know, Discord is a kind of a gaming forum app, but, you know, it's used by people for all sorts of community organizing. It's not, you know, it's not necessarily, you know, one of these extremism hubs, but that's where it was shared along with the manifesto. Somebody from that Discord server then took that material and posted it on a website that is known to be adjacent to these kind of extremism, people who celebrate violence and gore, and who look to history's mass killers as people to admire and emulate. They wrote it on their weapons. They attempted to live stream it. They really revered the perpetrator of the New Zealand Christchurch shooting in 2019. From the name of the manifesto, they say it explicitly. They wrote on their weapons. It was almost conducted as an homage to that massacre, in which 51 Muslim people were killed. And their goal was certainly to inflict as much damage as they could.
1: Andrew, the people that you spoke to, the researchers who monitor, you know, the spread of extremism and also online hate content as well, they feel pretty certain that what they have found is the motive for the killing?
2: Well, you know, we can't get inside people's heads, right? And you know, these two teenagers, you know, they're suspected of doing it. It does obviously look like, they carried this out. But all we can really take is their word for it, right? If you know, this manifesto, which, appears to be, there's no reason to doubt its authenticity right now, given the totality of where it came from, where it was published, and the materials it was published with, I mean, the live stream video. We can only believe what they said, and what they said was that they, this is part of this online world, and this is what is so difficult to wrap your head around when you are not spending time in online spaces where you enjoy, you know, watching, looking at like dead bodies, you know. But this is the type of place that fosters and kind of breeds these people. They sit around and gas each other up. They celebrate, you know, high body counts. They talk about this in their manifesto.
1: Andrew Dyer, military and veteran affairs reporter, KPBS. Thanks so much for your reporting on this.
2: Of course.
1: Tazeen, your organization has been tracking the rise of anti-Muslim hate incidents, Islamophobia in the U.S. What have you seen in the past year? I understand there's been quite a level of increase.
3: The number of hate incidences, hate crimes, are staggering through the country and in California, in San Diego. And as you mentioned, we report over this year after year. Last year, there was a record number, 8,600, I believe it was 8,600 hate incidences and hate crimes that were reported across the nation. And these are the brave few that were reported. As you know anything about our community, we are always hesitant to report. We underreport. We minimize these things because a lot of us, for various reasons, one of the reasons is as yes. immigrants, we do that.
1: Yes. So you believe it's an undercount?
3: It's definitely an underreporting, and there's multiple reasons to it. We're immigrants. We live in mixed status families. We as people who have come from countries where law enforcement and administrations are not reliable, are corrupt. We don't tend to trust these resources. And the other thing is, in the last few years, we've seen that when we do reporting, when we come forward with these stories, we are attacked. We put a target on our back. We become subjected to doxing and hatred. So people have even gone further away from reporting. Multiple reasons, but definitely underreported. The numbers are quite higher than what have been reported.
1: We're talking about Monday shooting at the Islamic Center of San Diego, where two teenage gunmen killed three people trying to protect the center. And listeners, what is your reaction to the shooting? What questions do you have about what happened? What have you noticed as well with regard to the rise in Islamophobia? And what do you think may be driving it? You can join the conversation by posting on our social channels, Discord, Blue Sky, Facebook, or Instagram at KQED Forum. Is there something that you want to tell the community in San Diego in the Claremont neighborhood? Feel free to share that too. You can also email forum@kqed.org. I want to bring into the conversation now Maiha Al-Janaidi, Executive Director at the Intercultural Networks Group, which is a nonprofit focused on building understanding of Muslims and other marginalized groups. Maiha, thanks so much for being with us.
4: Thank you for the invitation, and thank you for having this program.
1: Raqib Naik is also with us, Executive Director at the Center for the Study of Organized Hate. He joins us from D.C. Raqib, thanks so much for being with us as well.
5: Thank you for having me.
1: So, Maiha, you are in San Jose. Can I ask you how your mosque, the community around you, has reacted to this?
4: I think that it's exactly what the care representative said. I think that we're all still reeling from what happened, and I think a lot of us are still processing what happened. I have a direct relationship with the mosque because I did a lot of work with the imam there, and I visited the mosque several times, so it's pretty close to home for me. We had an affiliate there in San Diego, and the former director of our affiliate told me that her grandson was in the school at the time, and her aunt is a teacher there, and so it really came close to home for me. And so I think a lot of us are still sort of processing and reeling from it. And I think many of us are also mourning the death of the three men that were killed trying to protect the children. And as was pointed out, the teachers also, I think, played a huge role in protecting the children. So I think we're still pretty much shaken by what happened.
1: Yeah, we're hearing that many mosques across the state are on alert. Has yours added security or?
4: Oh, absolutely. Absolutely. Oh. Especially around Friday congregational prayers that are coming up in a couple of days. And they're already planning for extra security around our holiday that's coming up on Wednesday, Eid al-Adha, Festival of the Sacrifice, which is a huge holiday for Muslims. And I think that they're planning around that as well. But what's also interesting is that they're also holding prayer vigils and, calling in their neighbors, their interfaith allies, their supporters in their community, which I was really glad to see as well. And so that's also going to happen in our area. And, just as we saw in around the San Diego Islamic Center, I was really heartened to see the number of people that showed up for their press conference and for just being together with Muslim members of that community. It was really beautiful to see.
1: You work in, prevention, intervention around incidents like what happened. As you hear about the teenage attackers, what strikes you?
4: Yeah, so, I think there's an element of anti-Muslim hate here, as well as obviously white supremacy. Right. So it's really important for your listeners to understand that education about Muslims and Islam absolutely matters when the source of hate is ignorance, fear, misinformation about Muslims specifically. And because a lot of people absorb ideas through what politicians have been saying, one-sided media coverage or lack of exposure, not having any exposure to sort of Muslims around them. And research consistently has shown that when people learn accurate information about Muslim communities, when they hear human stories, when they have meaningful interaction across differences, that prejudice can decrease. Right. And that's why religious literacy, cross-community engagement, as the mosque is really very much involved in, education about the history, contributions of Muslim Americans are so important. In fact, the imam said that that morning of the attack, he was with a group of Christian students, interested in learning more about Islam. And that's what that mosque is known for. I've done a lot of police training in that mosque. That mosque opened its doors to training videos for law enforcement to teach them about Muslim Americans and to sort of immerse themselves in understanding Muslim communities. And I've always been very proud of the imam there and that community there. Right. But when we're talking about white supremacist ideologies like the Great Replacement Theory, those ideologies are rooted in, as pointed out by your previous speaker, conspiracy theories, a demographic panic, online radicalization, and so forth. So Muslims become just one symbolic target within a much larger worldview where Islam is seen as a cultural threat. And that's one of the major Islamophobic tropes that we're dealing with in the country, is that many Americans believe that Islamic communities are a cultural threat, right? And it's, in those cases, teaching about Islam alone, I don't think is enough. Prevention is going to matter tremendously, and schools can play a tremendous role in this. In order for us to sort of prevent that kind of violence, we have to prevent young people from becoming radicalized online. We have to invest in inclusive school climates, accurate teaching about different communities. We can't forget that after they left the mosque, they actually shot at a landscaper who was probably, an immigrant or someone from a different community. So they weren't just targeting Muslims. I think they were targeting, several groups, part of their white supremacist ideology. We also have to invite students into cross group interaction. Give them mentorship, give them critical media analysis, media literacy, and all of that can help reduce extremist narratives. The fact that they were 17 and 18 is actually very important for us to keep in mind, because all of this could have been prevented if schools would have done a better job. Now, I know that one of them is homeschooled, but I think he did have a relationship with the neighborhood school. Schools can play an important role in this.
1: Raqib, when you first heard about this, you were shocked, but not surprised. Why not surprised?
5: Right. I believe that this attack on the mosque is the result of years of anti-Muslim, anti-Arab, and anti-Palestinian bigotry, dehumanization, and incitement to violence. And these two young men didn't pick up the guns out of thin air. Because the fact of the matter is that this hate and bigotry that we are seeing so normalized has significantly surged with the start of genocide in Gaza in 2023 and kind of went into an overdrive after Trump took office in January 2025. And as Tazin mentioned, the CARE data, they have recorded a sharp spike in anti-Muslim hate and discrimination. And I was going through the data, especially since 2023, they have consistently received over 8,000 complaints nationwide. And that's kind of, the last year, the highest number since they started publishing these reports back in 1996. And online, it's even worse. The hate and incitement campaigns targeting Muslims have escalated quite a lot, especially over the last year. And we are now witnessing a new disturbing baseline across different social media platforms. For example, our study of New York City mayor elections last year found over 35,000 Islamophobic posts on X targeting Zohran Mamdani and Muslim Americans more broadly, and a 450% increase just a month before the November elections. And within the first 7 days of war on Iran, we again monitored online spaces and found that Islamophobic content surged nearly to almost 300,000 posts targeting Muslim Americans. And we found posts labeling Muslims as rats, vermin, parasites, and infestation, and incitement to violence, calls to exterminate Muslims and put them in internment camp, deport them, strip them of citizenship and destroy their mosques.
1: Well, Raqib Naik, he documents how anti-Muslim sentiment is showing up in the country. We're also talking with Maha Al-Junaidi and also with Tazeen Nizam and more after the break. I'm Mina Kim.

Coming up tomorrow on Forum, where things stand in the California governor's race. Primary election day is in less than 2 weeks, but many voters remain undecided, especially on the crowded Democratic side of the ballot. We'll take a closer look at the candidates who've managed to pull out of the crowded field and explore why voters appear to be waiting longer than usual to cast their ballots. 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

0: Welcome back to Forum. I'm Mina Kim. We're talking about Monday's shooting at the Islamic Center of San Diego, where two teenage gunmen killed three people trying to protect the center and its primary school. The shooting is being investigated as a hate crime, as concerns grow about Islamophobia and anti-Muslim attacks in the U.S. We're joined by Tazeen Nizam, Executive Director at the Council on American Islamic Relations, Maha Al-Janaidi, Executive Director at the Intercultural Networks Group, and Raqib Naik, Executive Director at the Center for the Study of Organized Hate, based in D.C. And you, our listeners, are joining the conversation with your reactions. Earlier, Raqib noted guns, and the listener writes, I read that one of the shooter's homes had dozens of firearms registered to one of his parents. How are parents allowed to own so many guns when they see or choose to ignore serious mental health conditions that appear in their children? Hillary writes, as a Jewish American, I'm appalled by the attack at the San Diego mosque. I stand with all marginalized people of faith who now face increased threats and violence. The manifesto of the attackers threatens several marginalized communities. My prayers are for the victims and for a more unified effort of American Jews and Muslims together. White supremacy and white nationalism grow in power when marginalized communities are divided against each other. Shalom aleichem, peace to us all. Tazeen, how has the faith community, other faiths in San Diego, responded? I understand many have made statements of solidarity with the mosque and with your community.
1: The outpour from the community has been amazing. Our partners in a lot of the social justice work we do, our interfaith partners, they have poured in so much love and support and any kind of support that they can offer. A lot of them, more than 1,000 of our community members showed up yesterday for a vigil. Many faiths were there. Some of them spoke. There were many that didn't get an opportunity to speak, but they were there to stand with us in solidarity. They were there to show that hate can't win. We come from a place of love. We grow from a place of love. And our interfaith community has been amazing in the last few days providing support, but always we've had that amazing relationship. As Maha mentioned, we've had many interactions with the interfaith community, with law enforcement over the years at the Islamic Center of San Diego. So this outpour is a result of the imam building these amazing relationships, our office building these amazing relationships with our interfaith community members and our allied communities.
0: Maha, I know that this has also been a big part of your work at the Intercultural Networks Group, where you have worked with, you know, trying to build bridges, and also you've been hearing an outpouring of support from other faiths as well, right? Especially from the Jewish community.
2: Exactly. We probably just personally received, notes from maybe 24 Jewish colleagues from about 12 Jewish organizations. They were the first ones to respond. And we can all understand why, because they're also victims of hate. I also heard from Mormon colleagues. Again, we can understand why they're a minority, and they've also been victims of hate. And then came, you know, followed by Catholic, Episcopalian, Sikh, and other communities. It's been really remarkable and so heartening and so welcome and so, comforting because honestly, when you're confronted with this, and I'm far away from it. I'm in San Jose. This happened in San Diego. Yeah, I have relationships with the community there, and I have people that live there. But still, I'm distant from it. And I was in a state of confusion for the last couple of days, to be quite honest with you. Mm-hmm. Mostly trying to process and mourn. As we learn more about the three individuals that protected the children, their stories are just so beautiful, and all we can do is just mourn. And so that's sort of what we've been doing for the last for the last couple of days. You know, people have asked me, what do we tell Muslims? I tell them to process, take time to process, take time to mourn. You don't have to do anything. And when you're ready, you know, start looking at strengthening the security of your institution. Stay vigilant, deepen your outreach with your neighbors and broader community. We shouldn't be responding by retreating, but we need time. We need time to process and to mourn. And I think Muslims need to do that. We didn't have that time after 9/11. I'll never forget. that period of time. I'm old enough. I'm pretty sure I'm older than some of the other guests here. So I was here and I was active after 9/11, and we didn't have time to mourn. We didn't have time to do any of that. We were just constantly defending ourselves for months afterwards, to the degree that I had a breakdown. I had to be rushed to the hospital. It was so intense for me. But now I feel like this is really important for Muslims just to take time to sort of process and mourn before we can do anything else.
0: Yeah. Mm-hmm. The sister Maureen writes, why is our federal government not aware of the messaging and threats posed by groups such as the online community of the shooters who seemingly sought to kill children and their teachers? Rakib, can you talk to us about how your organization has documented that many of the sources of some of the hate and Islamophobia is coming from our elected leaders in the federal government?
3: Exactly. And that is a report we published last month, which documented how 89 Republican elected officials, including 86 members of Congress, built this entire coordinated campaign of anti-Muslim bigotry in just 13 months, which included almost 1,100 social media posts promoting this bigotry, 8 Sharia-related bills in the Congress, and a 65-member congressional caucus called the Sharia-Free America Caucus. And most of these posts by these elected officials promoted anti-Muslim conspiracies, like Muslims are trying to impose Sharia law in the U.S., that there is a Muslim invasion, conquest, takeover, Islamification, which mirrors a great replacement theory. And there were dehumanizing references, labeling Muslims and Islams as a death cult, a cancer, plague, and barbarians and demons. And we had the Dangerous Speech Project review these posts, and they concluded that this rhetoric could make people more likely to commit or condone violence against Muslims. And we have been raising this alarm in multiple reports over the last year, and most recently, just 5 weeks back. And unfortunately, what we feared has now happened. But I think the responsibility here lies with the people in power, because when Representative Randy Fine says that fear of Islam is rational and Islamophobia is a lie, that puts Muslim lives in danger. And when Andy Ogle says Islam is conquering America, they hate our country and want to erase every trace of Christianity in it, that does put Muslims in danger. So all of this rhetoric that has been directly coming from these elected officials. And I think the ugly truth is that this bigotry has been normalized. We have made it acceptable. And for some politicians, of course, it has become a tool to climb the political ladder. But that is also the most abhorrent and despicable thing to do to a minority community that makes just over 1% of the population. And yeah.
0: Well, Stuart writes, I don't know how we can discuss this issue without acknowledging the hateful rhetoric that comes right out of the White House, which supports extremist ideologies. You have talked about what is motivating this, and you've touched on this a little bit, whether it is, you know, genuine hatred, but you've also called it a politics of distraction. What do you mean by that?
3: Right. Right now in the country, especially since Trump took over, a lot of promises that he made during his campaign, bringing more jobs, reducing the inflation, healthcare, a lot of different issues. But right now, on almost every front, this administration is failing. So they have just reached back to the old card, that is fear-mongering against minority communities. And Muslim Americans fit that target group in this particular instance. There has been a long history of Islamophobia, both institutional and many different forms of bigotry, targeting Muslims. But also the fact that we are from the White House, as you mentioned, we are witnessing some of the most outright white supremacist conspiracy theories, like the concept of remigration, which is, by the way, the ethnic cleansing of people of color, the immigrants in this country, which, by the way, was posted from the official White House handle a few days back. And this is the same term coined by the very same French author who coined the term the Great Replacement Theory. And this is a theory that drove these two young men a few days back to do this despicable act of violence in San Diego.
0: Steve on Discord writes, I'm glad to hear one of the guests calling out a generic white supremacist and white nationalist sentiment, not just Islamophobia. It seems to me that this sentiment since October 7th, 2023 has quite cold-bloodedly and strategically launched both anti-Semitic and Islamophobic hate speech, nurturing and growing, whichever takes root. Strikes me so much, Maha, about the things that you say with regard to, you know, to reject selective empathy, right? That this hurts all communities, especially non-white communities.
2: Exactly. No, exactly. And I think that's a really important thing to keep in mind, that I absolutely agree that it's a politics of distraction, but white supremacy is alive and well in this country. It existed before this administration, and it has grown immensely around the world. And it's impacting young people online. And I think that we also need to pay attention to that, in addition to Islamophobia and anti-Semitism. Hmm. But as far as selective empathy, I think it's going to be really important for us not just to, condemn Islamophobia, anti-Semitism, anti-Arab and anti-Palestinian racism. We also have to condemn anti-Black racism, Latine racism, anti-indigenous people, and all forms of dehumanization, because I think that it will be really important for us in order for us to combat white supremacist ideology. And I can't stress enough the importance of doing better work in the school system to prevent young people from embracing these ideologies. All of this is preventable. The fact that these kids were these perpetrators were 17 and 18. There's hope in that, because they were radicalized. You're not born hateful. You learn this. And the good news is that all of this is preventable if we do work in the school system, in the public school system. And I think, that's what's missing here. If there's any sense of urgency after this, I think it would be to do a better job in the public school system. I know that ethnic studies is something that is now will be taught in the state of California, but it can't be just one course. It has to be interdisciplinary, and it has to be from K through 12. And so I think that that's what we need to be working on, and we need to do it together, not just one community working on this, but all of us working together to try to change that curriculum in California to do a better job in ethnic studies.
0: Let me remind listeners, you are listening to Forum. I'm Mina Kim. So Rohr writes, can you talk about what Laura Loomer or President Trump's close advisor had to say after the shooting? I'm wondering, Rakiba, you have been

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1: Kind of, you know, use this, weaponize this shooting to peddle more Islamophobia. And unfortunately, that is so true of other people within this Islamophobia industry who have spent decades demonizing, dehumanizing Muslims. And unfortunately, the end of this pipeline of dehumanization is the kind of incident we witnessed in San Diego.
2: You say there needs to be multiple things that can happen to push back on this campaign of bigotry from, you know, publicly elected officials as well as people with, you know, quite a megaphone. What are some of those things, Raqib?
1: Right. I believe, first of all, the Republican elected officials that we documented last month promoting this campaign of anti-Muslim bigotry, they must end this campaign right away and issue an apology to the community at large. Because when you have hate emanating from the highest offices of power and those who have, you know, access, you know, who have access to those channels I believe, like, you know, it gives a kind of free license to would-be perpetrators across the country. I think this must stop as a first step. I think Muslims across the country are feeling unsafe, and that sense of security has been stripped away by this relentless campaign of dehumanization. So law enforcement agencies and institutions across the country must redouble their efforts to make Muslim communities feel protected, their institutions feel protected. And as I mentioned earlier, the role of social media platforms, these companies can no longer claim ignorance, because this is the harmful content online that leads to these devastating offline consequences. And these companies have repeatedly failed to curb this extreme spread and amplification of violent extremist rhetoric targeting Muslims. The social media companies need to step up and take accountability and take measures that could mitigate this harm. And last but not least, and I think this is something we talked about earlier, which is the role of civil society and interfaith communities. They must, you know, step up across the country, you know, stand shoulder to shoulder with the Muslim community, because we need to send a message that to those who seek us to divide, to polarize, that we will not be divided, because that's the only message that will drone out this hate and bigotry. And we need that nationwide spirit of neighborism, the kind of solidarity we witnessed in Minneapolis earlier this year. And this movement demands all of us to be empathetic to each other, to extend solidarity and have that genuine care for each other, irrespective of our faith.
2: John writes, my sympathies go out to your community as a gay man. My sympathies go out to the Muslim community and any other community targeted by violence. The shooters are homegrown American citizens who have grown up in this country and at their young age had hearts full of violence. They should be called out as citizens of this country, creating chaos and death. Tazim, tell me what you need for now, for people who want to help. What would you most say you need?
3: The community has been providing support. The community has been offering support. But what we need from our elected officials are, and this is the most important urgent need, is for the deceased bodies to be released so that the families can bury them in a dignified, timely manner. Then it's going to require a lot of multi-agency solutions, organizational solutions to make the Islamic Center whole again, make the community feel safe where they can return to the Islamic Center to continue on prayers. The psychological impact of this incident on our students and our parents is unbelievable, and it's going to take a long time to heal and recover from that, and we ask for support on that as well. So we need a lot of people, we need a lot of things and a lot of resources.
2: Well, thank you so much for talking with us, Tazim Nizam of the Council on American Islamic Relations San Diego. Also, Maha Al-Janaydi.

0: the Intercultural Networks Group, and Raqib Naik, Center for the Study of Organized Hate. And thanks as well to Andrew Dyer earlier. You've been listening to Forum. I'm Mina Kim.
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2: Kelly Corrigan Wonders is coming up next here on KQED. Sarah DeWitt of PBS Kids is the guest this evening. It's coming up after your traffic update, including an accident right now in Pittsburgh. And with the details, here's Al Rogers.
3: It's a two-car collision westbound on Highway 4 just after Railroad Avenue. At the moment, CHP and emergency crews have the three left lanes blocked, leaving only one lane passable. And in San Francisco, we're starting to see delays due to roadwork eastbound on Interstate 80 between 101 and 4th Street. The two left lanes closed until 6 a.m. Al Rogers for KQED.
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4: Welcome to Kelly Corrigan Wonders. I'm Kelly Corrigan, and today I'm wondering what it looks like when someone uses the newest technology not to distract kids, but to engage with them. My guest, Sarah DeWitt, Senior Vice President and General Manager of PBS Kids. Sarah has spent more than 25 years in public media, started her career as a preschool teacher, and gave a widely shared TED Talk, debunking myths about screen time. She oversees the whole beloved PBS Kids universe, including Daniel Tiger, Molly of Denali, Wild Kratts, and has spent her career asking what children's media can be when it's built with care, intention, and humor. We'll be right back with Kelly Corrigan Wonders and the seventh episode in our Wired to Create series.
5: Live from NPR News, I'm Giles Snyder. Acting Attorney General Todd Blanche is defending the Trump administration's creation of a new nearly $1.8 billion anti-weaponization fund amid concerns those prosecuted for their part in the January 6th Capitol riot could claim a payout.
6: President Trump, this Department of Justice does not stand for assaulting law enforcement, and the kind of fake outrage at this, because there's a handful of folks who might apply. By the way, nobody's received money. Nobody's applied yet. We don't even have commissioners. So we're talking about a hypothetical scenario that hasn't even presented itself yet.
5: Blanche spoke with CNN Wednesday, the same day that two police officers who defended the Capitol during the riot sued to stop the administration from paying rioters. Blanche said the conduct of anyone who attacked law enforcement would be factored into any payout decision. 30 years after the Cuban Air Force shot down two civilian planes off the coast of northern Cuba, killing four people, federal prosecutors have unsealed an indictment of Cuban revolutionary leader Raul Castro. Danny Rivero from member station WLRN reports on the murder and other charges the 94-year-old Castro is facing.
7: The indictment comes as the U.S. ramps up pressure on Cuba to make fundamental political and economical changes. Acting U.S. Attorney General Todd Blanche made the announcement at the Freedom Tower in Miami.
8: For the first time in nearly 70 years, senior leadership of the Cuban regime has been charged in this country, in the United States of America, for acts of violence resulting in the deaths of American citizens.
7: The planes belonged to a humanitarian group in Miami that ran missions over the Caribbean, where it looked for stranded Cuban rafters. The Cuban government has long maintained that the planes were inside Cuban airspace and that the nation was acting in self-defense. For NPR News, I'm Danny Rivero in Miami.
5: The AI data center boom continues to drive up demand for microchips, and chipmaker NVIDIA just logged another quarter of record sales. NPR's John Ruich reports.
9: NVIDIA's revenues jumped 20% over the prior quarter and were nearly double what they were during the same quarter last year, hitting $81.6 billion. Most of that came from data centers, which have been going gangbusters. Major tech companies have been funneling money into artificial intelligence. NVIDIA is in the right place. It makes the world's most popular chips for training and deploying AI models. CEO Jensen Huang said demand has, quote, gone parabolic. That's because AI is now doing more productive and valuable tasks through agents or programs that can operate semi-autonomously. Huang's bullishness aside, NVIDIA is under intense pressure to maintain its soaring growth rate. Despite the better-than-expected earnings, the company's share price slipped in after-hours trading. John Ruich, NPR News.
5: This is NPR. Elon Musk's SpaceX has officially filed the paperwork for an initial public offering that is expected to rank among the largest ever and could make SpaceX one of the most valuable companies in the world. The stock sale could also make Musk the world's first trillionaire. Forbes currently puts his net worth at $839 billion. Friends and colleagues are remembering the life of Congressman Barney Frank, who died Tuesday night at age 86. Scott Schaefer reports from member station KQED.
10: Speaker Emerita Nancy Pelosi noted Frank's legislation reining in Wall Street after the mortgage meltdown nearly crashed the economy, which is one of the Massachusetts Democrats' biggest accomplishments. But she also called out his humor and blunt style, like his response when she called him after hearing Republicans on the House floor denigrating people with AIDS.
11: Just get right to the point. What is your calling about? What do you want me to do about it? And what is the timing? So that was how I talked to everybody from then on.
10: Pelosi says Frank will be remembered for getting more federal funds for HIV/AIDS and for championing civil rights. For NPR News, I'm Scott Schaefer.
5: Stephen Colbert's run on late-night television is coming to an end. Colbert's last late show is Thursday. He began hosting the show in 2015, but last summer, CBS announced the show would end this month. CBS cited economic reasons, but Colbert and others suspect political pressure played a role. The decision followed Paramount's settlement of President Trump's lawsuit over a 60 Minutes interview and its pending sale to Skydance Media. This is NPR News.
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4: Welcome back to Kelly Corrigan Wonders. I'm Kelly Corrigan. This is the seventh episode in our Wired to Create series made possible by a grant from the Walton Family Foundation. Today, I'm talking with Sarah DeWitt. She is the Senior VP and General Manager of PBS Kids. Over the course of a great career, Sarah has been asking what could technology offer kids that nothing else can. She started out as a preschool teacher. She went to Stanford and landed in a class where English students learned HTML and computer science students learned improv. And that was the moment she put narrative and technology into the same sentence. She then landed her first job at PBS, helping to transport Mr. Rogers' Neighborhood of Make-Believe to the internet. And Sarah has spent the decades since making the case that technology in the right hands is actually one of the best things we could give a child. Here is my surprising conversation with Sarah DeWitt. So, Sarah, this conversation is part of this really interesting series we've been doing called Wired to Create. And it doesn't really refer to the guests, although in all cases it has been obvious that they are creative types through and through. It really refers to all of us, that there is this essential part of human nature that must make things. So I have a feeling that you have this background too, and that something happened to you when you were in your master's program at Stanford with a computer science person that you were paired with that sort of created a worldview. So can you talk about your education in that moment when you were assigned to work with a computer science student?
13: It was definitely a spark in my life, a moment that kind of shifted my course. I had been focused very much on child development and children's literacy learning, and I really thought I wanted to go into publishing. I was doing my internship as a preschool teacher, so I was in a classroom with three-year-olds and kind of getting firsthand knowledge of how they think and how they're beginning to look at words and letters, how they're thinking about story, because that was what was really driving me. And then I was invited to attend this really interesting class. And so this is mid-90s in Northern California, right in the middle of Silicon Valley. And they were thinking about what was happening with this explosion of digital technology and the web. And one English teacher, a professor, excuse me, and one computer science professor were having a conversation where they said, you know, all of this is happening and we've got these computer scientists who are suddenly having to write user journeys and think about story, how to guide someone through an experience. And you've got all these English majors who understand story and narrative, but who are afraid of the technology. Mm-hmm. And so they had English master students and computer science master students come together in this class. And we, all the English students, had to take a prereq for HTML. So I had to learn HTML.
4: Way back,
13: yes. And all of the computer science students had to take improv.
4: Oh, that's so great.
13: Improv workshop. And then they started putting us together. And we were a different group every week. And so we would come together and we'd given a prompt and we'd have to create something or a prototype of something. Every group I was in ended up doing something for kids. We made like interactive games. We made a scannable toy maker. We made all these kinds of things. But it made me think about how narrative didn't have to be linear. Mm-hmm. And if you've ever done a like add-on story with a child, which many parents have, I've done it with my own kids, but I also did it as a preschool teacher, you know that the story can go so many ways, and that's where a lot of the magic happens, is letting that young imagination just take it and run with it. So I came out of that class thinking, maybe I don't want to do publishing. Maybe I want to do interactive narrative. Maybe I want to do software for kids.
4: I was reading about you and realized that Fred Rogers also had that same instinct. Like, what could we be doing here, given this new technology is here and here to stay?
13: Exactly. He really was looking at television and saying, there's a real opportunity here with it. I mean, he recognized that a lot of the things being crafted for television were not all that interesting. I mean, he has like famous quote where he's like, I've seen television and I don't like what I see, but I want to try my hand at it. You know, he put off going to seminary to go work in television.
4: It's such an interesting model because he was inspired by the technology of the day to create some sort of new way of using what he considered to be a tool rather than a distraction or a danger, which is probably how most people who cared about kids first received the idea of television. And of course, it's how we've all received the idea of technology, social media, screens.
13: In general, yes. He looked at it, and what I love about it is that he said, I don't like it. I feel like we can do something much more interesting than hitting each other over the head. And then took this philosophy to this medium, and he broke the fourth wall. He did what advertisers were doing at the time, which was talking directly to the audience, but instead focusing on social and emotional development ideas. Like, how do you connect with someone on a personal level about their feelings? How do you help them feel seen? And for young children, I mean, anyone who grew up watching Mr. Rogers will say, he was talking to me. You know, yeah. We still have people say that to us all the time. I came home from school and Mr. Rogers was my only friend. Because they felt so connected. And I think he really set off this model and mission for public media to then look at every new technology and think about how could we use this in support of learning? Yeah. How could we use this to spark a passion for a child? How could we help them navigate the world through this technology?
4: You know, to stay with Fred Rogers one more beat, because he's such an exemplar of a creative mind in service to the greater good. But two things come to mind. One is that he, although he was using kind of the newest technology of the day, the look and feel of Mr. Rogers' Neighborhood was so janky and old fashioned. I mean, it was like puppets and like a homemade train track. And, you know, like it wasn't very whiz bang. And then the other thing about him that I think is so unusual, and probably, I wonder if it's ever been studied on your side, and probably impactful, and if it's been studied on your side, I'd love to know about that, is that he would ask a question and then pause on screen. So versus the theory that you got to fill every second or you're going to lose them, the suggestion that you should be thinking now was so clear because he left space for it intentionally.
13: And this has been studied.
4: It has.
13: And I have watched some of these studies. So he did exactly that. He was asking questions and pausing. He was giving kids a chance to process. What was kind of built on in the research through the years, a lot of it led by Angela Santomero, who is a fabulous creator of children's television. She did Blue's Clues, co-created Blue's Clues, Super Why, and another tie to Fred Rogers, Daniel Tiger's Neighborhood with Fred Rogers Productions.
4: So she was a researcher and a creative.
13: Both. Mm-hmm. Yes.
4: God, what a
13: and
4: gift.
13: And if you watched any of those shows, you know that there's a moment where the characters ask a question and then pause. And if you go into some of her research studies with her and you've got rooms of kids or even just one kid, they more often than not respond out loud to the television. They say, "Oh, Daniel, it's over there," or, you know, "Super readers, that's the letter S. It's the S," you know, because they're so engaged. And going back to my idea of interactive narrative, they want to play the show. I mean, that is
4: yes.
13: the greatest compliment that any children's TV producer can get, is that the kids want to turn off the television and go be that character, play that show in the backyard, make their stuffies into a set and
4: yes.
13: and continue that story, to really play with it.
4: What does the research say about when kids stop wanting to be nonlinear, when they stop wanting to play the show in their backyard as the characters? Like, when does it typically happen that a kid gets a little linear and a little self-conscious about being a goofball in the backyard with their little brother wearing capes and, you know, making hats out of paper towels and stuff?
13: I mean, I think it's different for a lot of different kids. I don't know exactly where the research would go. As a parent and as having read a lot of these books, you know, we know it's like around middle school that kids do shed a lot of this and become more self-conscious, certainly.
4: I wonder if the age of puberty getting lower is also pushing, is like compressing the imaginative years in a way that's such a bummer. Because it's like every parent can remember vividly, like the first time their kid didn't want to hold their hand in public or make mustaches out of dad's shaving cream or doodle outside of the lines, literally and metaphorically. And it is kind of a crushing thing, and it is beholden on all of us, especially people who care so much and make their careers in service of children, to extend that imaginative period as long as possible, or to help older people reopen it.
13: Or to extend that self-confidence to keep allowing your imagination to go. Because there's a moment where kids start not sharing that they have this wild or fun story in their head.
4: Yeah.
13: Because they're worried about the reactions.
4: The social repercussions are just too great. Mm-hmm.
13: There's a moment where kids are less likely to dance in public.
4: Right. Again, literally or metaphorically. So your first job was working with Fred Rogers. Am I right about that?
13: My first job at PBS.
4: Yeah.
13: When I joined the PBS Kids team, I was the second person to work on the PBS Kids website. So this was brand new. This was 1999. And the reason I was able to be hired is they had a grant to create the neighborhood of make-believe on the internet. And this was really Fred Rogers' vision. And there's an episode, if you go back and look for it, there's an episode where he takes his neighbors into the real house in Mr. Rogers' neighborhood. It takes them to the room where he has his computer. And he makes a joke about the mouse. And he shows them that there's a neighborhood of make-believe. And so we were creating the real neighborhood of make-believe. And I love that he already understood that this was a moment for interactivity. Now, I did not meet him. I got a lot of his notes, one of my favorite being that there was a picture outside and there was a fence And it was like, you know, it had like the picket kind of triangular tops. And he wrote, that fence looks like it might be too dangerous if someone were to fall on it. So we rounded it all out.
4: That's so caring. His point of view is like how to make it safer.
13: Everything's safe. So really meticulous, like about it all. But I have a framed mouse pad where he wrote, for Sarah with gratitude, that he sent. Afterwards, it's signed.
4: So great.
13: That, you know, obviously is a prized possession of mine, because it's not often you get to work on something that your hero developed.
4: I mean, what a North Star. What a career North Star that is.
13: And what an opportunity right out of the gate to be able to work on his vision and to be able to put this idea of interactivity for children into play.
4: You gave a TED Talk in 2017, and it's sort of questioning the conventional wisdom that all screens at all times are terrible for all kids. So can you talk about what you believe is possible in a screen-filled world that's positive for kids?
13: It's tough to talk about it right now.
4: I know.
13: I mean, there's a lot of really negative stuff for kids, and I feel like it's tough to kind of like wind your way through it, but I continue to believe that there's a true positive way to look at all of this. And it really, it depends on the content that's being created for these tools, and making sure that we're looking at them in a way that can be really pro-social, pro-learning for children. You know, at that time I was talking just about content, and now I'm thinking even more about like interface design, you know, things like that. So yes, I do believe like we have incredible research on games that we have developed for PBS Kids, starting with that Mr. Rogers neighborhood of make-believe. We were allowing kids to explore and giving them open-ended ways to think about imaginative play. And then if you get into Super Why or Odd Squad, which focuses on math, you can really help move the needle by giving kids games where they get to play with some of these numbers. They get to play with the skills that they're seeing in the show. But most of the games right now on the internet or on apps or in any form are being crafted to keep kids just watching as long as possible because it's being driven by revenue. Like people are trying to make money off of this. There's an opportunity for kids to really learn from this game, but we also need to build in moments for pause, moments to achieve something and then take a break and choose what you're going to do next, not just immediately being thrown into the next thing. And that's good for retention of the skills themselves, like letting it sink in. It's good also for giving the child a moment to take a beat and think about what do I want to do next. And it's good for executive function skills. It's good to be building in moments for kids to have a chance to say, do I want to keep doing this? Mm-hmm. Or do I want to go put this down and go play outside? Or do I actually now want to play a different kind of game and move over here? You know, I think we put all screen stuff into one kind of big category, but there are ways to build it that actually help support the things we want kids to learn, not just those math and literacy skills, but also the ability to put it down.
4: And to use it as a way to connect with another person. I don't think it's easy to put these things down. I myself don't find it easy to put these things down. But you gave an example in your TED Talk of, for a very small child, that a parent might get a ping that says, your kid just figured out 10 words that rhyme with ball. Mm-hmm. And then that makes it so easy for a busy mom who might be leaning on it a little bit to keep somebody occupied in a positive way while she cuts up carrots. And to say, hey, tell me 10 words that rhyme with ball. All of a sudden you're like, you're in the experience with them. And I think it's kind of a team sport. Coming up next, Sarah shares a story about a PBS character who did something right by admitting she did something wrong. It's also, not coincidentally, the story of every kid alive right now growing up with AI. We'll be right back with Kelly Corrigan Wonders.

0: 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Welcome back to Kelly Corrigan Wonders. I'm Kelly Corrigan, and I'm talking with Senior VP and General Manager of PBS Kids, Sarah DeWitt. The other thing you said that I thought was really cool and made a lot of sense to me is that there's a lot of hubbub about testing. It's kind of hard to do without eating up tons of classroom time. And for a whole set of kids, there's just so much anxiety around a test. It's torture. And the anxiety is so great that it obscures what they actually know and don't know, what they actually need or have already figured out. Can you talk about how screens might be better used to help alleviate test anxiety and also save some of that time?
1: We did quite a bit of research through a grant from the Department of Education years ago on how you could look at gameplay data to show what kids were learning. And we already knew from pre and post test that a kid who might play a math game from Peg Plus Cat, which is a math show, or Curious George, which is based on engineering, but has a lot of math in it, that pre and post test, that kids did learn something from the episodes. But if you built in games where they were really getting to test out some of those skills, we could see that there were sometimes statistically significant measurable gains. And so we did some work with UCLA, a CREST team there is the name of the department there, where they looked at just the millions of pieces of data from our gameplay logs. And none of this is personally identifiable. It's just random kid data. And they could map it against some of the standard assessments and begin to see where playing certain games for a certain number of times could actually help a child's test scores go up. That's so much more fun. And also, I feel like when you're, again, playing with a character, when you're engaging with something that you associate with fun and joy, that those learning gains are happening in a more exciting space, a more relaxed space, and maybe retention would be even greater. So, you know, we have that data that shows that these moves can happen. And certainly a lot of people have talked about gamification of content, but I think there's so much more we could do there that allows kids to really play with it.
0: Well, that makes me think about the wanting to do whatever can be done to produce a generation of deeply creative people who care about kids, who can bring some of this research into practice. So can you talk about some of the great creatives that you've worked with at PBS Kids, people who are running shows for you all that have stunned you with their energy and ingenuity?
1: Oh, so much fun. I mean, these folks are, first of all, inspired by many things that came before them in PBS. Like if you meet any puppeteer today who's working on a show like Don Quixote, you will discover that they were inspired by what they saw on Sesame Street. But they come to it with a real passion. I mean, that's thing number one is producers who come to PBS Kids are here because they believe in the mission. They're excited about doing something fun for kids. And they bring all that creative energy and passion to it.
0: Are they almost always former viewers?
1: Almost always, yeah. I would say. Yeah.
0: That is such a great challenge. Like, what could you make that would turn a kid's pilot light on?
1: And it's the kind of creative challenge a lot of people love. Mm-hmm. So I'm thinking about the creators of the show Odd Squad. So Odd Squad is this really funny kind of government agency that is all kids. It's a live action show. So it's all kids running around wearing suits. And they're the Odd Squad. And their job is to solve odd problems that crop up in different parts of the world. And as you watch the show more, you discover like, oh, I'm just watching like maybe like a somewhere in the United States agency. And like there are people in Germany. There's like Odd Squad agents in Australia. Like sometimes you discover like there's this whole network of Odd Squad. And so the kids are solving these odd problems. And it's also fun that many of the odd problems are happening to adults and these kids come in and can solve it for them. And they're always using math to like, you know, find out what the problem is and solve it. These creators had done a lot of work for commercial television and had never worked for PBS, but loved PBS. And Tim McEwen, one of the creators specifically, has said a few times, I never knew how having a constraint like this could be so much fun. I had to sit down and think of every problem through the lens of, like, how am I going to teach math in this story? And he said, as soon as we caught on, as soon as we like really got how you could work math into everything, it became so much fun. And that was like that creative team too, Adam Peltzman and Tim McEwen, like they were able to think across different platforms as well. Cause you just think about how much technology is expanding. So you've got Odd Squad, the show, where kids would watch on television or stream it and they'd see these odd problems. They knew kids would want to play the show. So the website games and the games app games are, you get to create an avatar and you are an agent and you are in there yourself as an Odd Squad agent trying to solve the problems. Little thing, all Odd Squad agents, their names start with O. Like you can't be an agent if your name doesn't start with O, but kids can then also become Osara or something like that, or choose something different. They then took this to the podcast space by creating the Odd News Network, where the big O gets on and gives you different problems that are happening across the world, as well as the weather report and things like that, but gives you challenges to try to figure out. We asked them if they could do a special YouTube series for our PBS Kids YouTube channel, and they created Odd Tube, which was video blogs of agents talking directly to camera and showing them the weird stuff in their desk and opening up a locker. And the most recent thing we've done with them was just last year. There's this trend right now on YouTube where kids want to watch other kids play games, watching playthrough videos. And there are a lot of gamers who, you know, show you cheats through Legend of Zelda, you know, or something like that. And we'd heard from parents that a lot of kids were watching this, but the parents didn't love it because the gamers are usually just like kind of yelling. So Odd Squad Gaming Unit was born, and two agents play, like they do playthrough videos of PBS Kids games, things that are age appropriate, and tell jokes about it and tell funny stories about it. And it's become this whole other way. So they're building this incredible world. I mean, this is where we come back to the creativity. Like they created this world of agents solving odd problems and it's all kids. And then they took it to so many different types of media in ways that made sense there that also built the world.
0: So can you talk about how all of that, if in this example, how all of that gets funded?
1: Yes. The answer is different today than it was a year ago. So we have a mix of funding. We, for 50 plus years, had a federal appropriation that was administered through Congress. Then we have lots of foundation support, different government agencies who support our work, and then a lot of viewers like you. Mm-hmm. So what we do at PBS is really funded mostly by those member station dues. So if you are a member of your local public media station, then you are contributing dollars that come to PBS Kids to make content. The biggest chunk, though, of our budget came from a grant from the U.S. Department of Education that we'd had for 30 years through many different administrations. So it would be focused on the primary education goals of that administration.
0: You must have been able to cough up serious research about the relationship, the undeniable causal link between what you were putting out there and school readiness or intellectual development. Was there one metric that blew your mind the most?
1: Oh, absolutely. There was a researcher who did a meta-analysis of a bunch of different studies and was able to see, like, yes, there's definitely literacy gains across the board from engaging with PBS Kids. But this researcher then did something really interesting. We had, you know, had third-party researchers had been out in the field studying kids who were playing PBS Kids literacy games. And it was a group of kindergartners. She went back and found as many of the kids as she could from that initial study when they were in fifth grade and measured them against their peers. And she discovered that the kids who had been part of this intensive study where they were playing these literacy games really intently, were still ahead of their peers in literacy 5 years later. Mm. That's one of those things that just really drives home the power of this kind of media. And there's a second study that just came out last year that I want to mention, because it's like I've been talking a lot about hard skills like literacy and math, but social and emotional skills are also something that can be measured. And we know that shows like Daniel Tiger's Neighborhood help kids develop empathy. Last year, UCLA did a survey of 16-year-olds who would be the first kind of class of kids who were the right age to watch Daniel Tiger's Neighborhood right when it came out. And what they discovered was that the vast majority of these kids remembered the show, remembered feeling safe when they watched the show, but also remembered strategies that they learned from it. Mm. Like, if you feel so mad that you want to roar, take a deep breath and count to four.
0: You have a good voice, Sarah DeWitt.
1: Name the song. They could sing it. And some reported still using some of the strategies.
0: Isn't that amazing?
1: In interactions with their friends today, like in high school.
0: It feels like in the most caring, intentional hands, in this moment where funding is tighter than it's ever been and more unpredictable than it's ever been, that maybe the most creative, caring people who are behind your shows might be the ones to figure out how to make a highly leveraged bet on new ways to teach kids the skills they need to survive and thrive, like math and reading, but maybe more, since we now have the robots coming to read and do math for us, how to collaborate and how to solve original problems and right. how to exercise agency and how to advocate. You know, some of those softer skills in this new world that's coming at us mile a minute. I just wonder if you're feeling inspired by the creatives that PBS Kids works with and feeling hopeful that you guys might be at the forefront of how best to harness AI for the greater good.
1: I do.
0: You do?
1: Oh my God,
0: I'm so happy.
1: We're already making a lot of those bets every day in the ways we're creating content and putting it out there. And I feel like it's the mission of PBS to be playing with these technologies. Like when we started working on games, there was a lot of backlash for games for kids. And we were really, we felt like it was our job to show like, there's a good way to do this. Like the most of the noise is coming from the commercial ways of doing it. But we have this incredibly refreshing mandate to just look purely at the technology and think about, okay, what could we do with this? So when I think about AI in particular, there are multiple ways to think about it, but I'll showcase two ways that I think we've been most focused. One is on the world in which kids are growing up and how actually the really like older models of storytelling can help prepare kids for this moment. And that means we need to be telling stories that are timely and resonant in the world kids are in today. Lots of kids connect with our shows, and part of it is because of the timeless nature of it, but often also because of the timely nature of what we can build.
0: What's an example? So,
1: there's a show, Lila in the Loop, which is focused on computational thinking, which is one of the first shows that I've seen develop a storyline where it raises a big ethical question about how you use a computer in a project. So Lila's older sister, Leanna, is an artist, and she's working on a project for an art competition. There's a character in the show named Stu, who is kind of a proxy for a computer. It's never defined what Stu is. A lot of kids think he's a cat. Some think he's an alien, but he is essentially a computer. And so Leanna's stuck. She asks Stu what he would do, and the two of them kind of create something together. Then she accidentally turns in the wrong assignment. She turns in the one that Stu did with her. And when she wins and realizes that it's not hers, she's faced with this moment of, is that my work? I did it with Stu, but he did a lot of it. And the story then presents her doing the right thing, saying, I actually did this with Stu, but talking it through with the teacher. And the teacher asking, what questions did you ask Stu for him to help you develop this? So recognizing, like, Leanna did the prompts, so some of her creative thinking was in it. It's still not her project, but how did she achieve this goal by asking these questions? So these are the kinds of questions we need kids to be thinking about. This is the world they're living in.
0: Coming up next, Sarah shares the story of a child who saw himself on screen for the very first time and the essential conversation it opened up with his parents. We'll be right back with Kelly Corrigan Wonders.

0: Welcome back to Kelly Corrigan Wonders. I'm Kelly Corrigan. I'm talking to a legend in the field of children's television, Sarah DeWitt of PBS Kids. Everybody who's listening knows that, like, narrative, I think, would agree that narrative is the ultimate hook. But I actually felt it happen inside me as soon as you started telling that little story. I was like, oh, there's Lila and there's the sister and she's an artist and there's a competition and these are the stakes. And now there's this new character and nobody knows who he is. I mean, we are so built to like absorb in a different way.
1: And this is a story that then prompts conversations at the table. I mean, back to your conversation about parents being engaged, I think about, you know, after I did that TED Talk was when the pandemic hit. And I had a second grader and a preschooler at home with me every day. And I was writing questions on a whiteboard and putting them in front of the TV and assigning shows for them to watch with questions to answer at lunchtime. And we ended up like, you know, I did it and then we did it with some other parents and then we had other people tested and we wrote an article about it of like, there are ways to have conversations. But what I loved that came back was parents saying, I hadn't thought about how I could ask questions about shows. Even just kids telling the story to the parents of what happened today on Arthur. I mean, that's literacy building right there. But then it does the same thing. The parent gets engaged in. And then what did Buster do? You know?
0: Right. And then, and there's so much happening in those small moments. So one is that the kid is like, you know, you learn what you teach. So the kid's like repeating a story and that's just hugely impactful to like laying down neural pathways. And it's like how I've anything that I have retained in my life, it's only because I've tried to explain it to another person.
1: Right.
0: So that's what's happening. And then there's this bonding and this like all this pro-social vibe. And the other thing that I've always felt is that very few of us, when we're parenting very young kids, kids in elementary school and younger, actually know how to get like a juicy conversation going. Like it's actually tactically hard a day in and day out. So you just end up defaulting to these kind of dumb, dead end questions like, how was your day? And that just doesn't get you anywhere. They say good, bad, or and you're done. So supporting a rich conversation between a parent and a child in and of itself is a worthy pursuit.
1: And there's research on this too. When Sesame Street started, they did research on co-viewing. What happens if a parent is watching with the kid? Because they discovered that kids who are watching with a parent learned more from the show than kids who just watched. And this has been replicated with many shows through the years. But it's because they were engaging in conversation about what they were watching. And to your point, it's hard to just start a conversation. But when you're in the middle of a story together, when you're watching something together and something crazy happens, it like is a moment for you to connect and talk about it. Or a moment for a parent to say, whoa, what would you have done in that situation?
0: Totally.
1: And we learned through COVID that it even worked if it was asynchronous. You didn't have to be watching at the same time. If you had a conversation at lunch, that still worked. The retention was still there. And you got this great benefit of parents and kids talking together, which I think is great for critical thinking and media literacy.
0: And security and self-esteem and attachment and all the things that lead to the great things that are going to happen in their lives down the road. Yeah.
1: So we're doing a research project right now with UC Irvine and Harvard, where we're building conversation into the shows in an interactive space. So midway through an episode of Eleanor Wonders Why, which is a show about science for preschoolers, Eleanor stops and breaks the fourth wall and has a conversation with the child about what is happening in this episode. And why do you think it's so hard for this ketchup to come out of the bottle right now? Like, do we need to add more water or take water out to get it to come out faster? What do you think? One of the other things I love is we're hearing from parents whose kids are in this study that is giving them ideas of questions they can ask because there's this amplification effect. Parents hear it and think, wait, I can do that. We heard that again and again with math content. Parents saying, I can't help my kids with math. I'm not good at math. I'm not a math person. And then their kids would be playing these games from Curious George and Peg Bliss Cat and Odd Squad. And the parent would say, oh, I can totally do that.
0: Right.
1: I can make a pattern with sugar packets at the restaurant.
0: Tell us a little bit about PBS Learning Media.
1: Learning Media is the platform we have for educators to then take all this content into the classroom. And so what I've been talking about so far is PBS Kids, which is like 2 to 8, so pre-K through like second grade. Learning Media goes pre-K through high school. And what they do is work with our producers to take the media that we're creating, if it's videos, if it's games, and then map it to state and national standards, create lesson plans, tools, assessments, and give teachers access to a database to search. So if you are teaching high school history, you can pull Ken Burns, take part of a Ken Burns documentary and have some resources and lesson plans to set up a clip, be able to watch something, and then have some discussion questions that will tie back to your curriculum. So it's really a way of taking this huge resource of free content that PBS, you know, runs on broadcast and streams, but like breaking it down into pieces to make it much more usable for the exact learning moment.
0: Yeah, there's so much research and there's so many great minds that are devoted to creating the stuff on PBS and PBS Kids that like, there's got to be like a whole part of your job that's just trying to figure out where else and how else could we deploy this incredible resource.
1: We are thinking about that certainly for the educators. For us, it's also thinking about the network of member stations. Like, we're very unusual in that we're not a top-down network. We are a membership, a service, public broadcasting service of all these stations who then pay dues for the content. But they have connections in the community. So for us, the grant I mentioned earlier from the Department of Education, a big piece of that was focused on how do you reach lower income families, kids who don't have access to the latest shiny tools. And it's those stations who then would take this content out and develop a super Y reading camp in the summertime, or do workshops with parents where they would say, okay, here's what you can do with this free show to help support your kids in how they're learning English.
0: Tell us a little bit about Molly of Denali and Carl the Collector, who are two great, somewhat new PBS Kids characters.
1: Fantastic shows. So Carl the Collector launched just year before last, less than 2 years ago. And it is our first show whose lead character is on the autism spectrum. And it is a group of animals. It's based on the incredible, it's created by and based on the incredible illustrations of Zach Ahura, who's a children's picture book author. Carl is a raccoon. He loves to collect things. And he has this great group of friends. And the premise, really, like what's behind the show, the learning goal of the show, is that even if your brain works differently, you can still engage and be accepted, and you can look at problems differently. And there's some real gifts to that, to a group of friends. This is a show where we've had incredible outpouring from parents. We had, like within weeks of the show launching, a mom wrote in and said, we knew about our 7-year-old's diagnosis on the autism spectrum, but had not told him yet because we didn't want him to feel like he was different. We were trying to find the right time. He loves your show, Carl the Collector. And one day he came over and said, am I autistic? Mm-hmm. Because sometimes I feel like Carl. And that moment gave them the opportunity to have the conversation, but from the perspective of he already sees another kid who's like him and knows he's not alone. So the mom said this concern they had about feeling isolated was actually gone because he already had this role model in Carl and already saw this kid who looked like him engaging with a group of friends and having a good close group of friends.
0: And tell us about Molly of Denali.
1: Molly of Denali.
0: Who just won a big Emmy, right? Didn't this show just win an Emmy?
1: Yeah, and so did Carl. Carl won two Emmys this year. Molly also won an Emmy for writing last year. Molly of Denali is a show that's actually about informational text, like how you use literacy around you, pamphlets and textbooks and things like that, and text messages to make sense of the world. But Molly lives in Alaska, and she is the first lead Alaska Native on kids television. And I love that this show is funny and interesting, and a lot of people worried that it was too specific, that kids would look at this and be like, I don't know anything about Alaska, I don't relate. But I heard from the leader of our station in Arkansas that Molly was really resonating because it depicted rural life so beautifully. Because you had, like, you know, multiple grades in one classroom working together. And that is what a lot of kids in the United States, like, that's how schooling works for them. And so it was showing a lifestyle where they were outside all the time. But she's also outside and using technology.
0: Yeah.
1: Taking pictures of things and looking up later what it was, or doing a search to figure out like how to make a mosquito repellent if you're out in the woods, you know, like things like that.
0: Right.
1: So she's very modern in addition to living in this place that most people thought of as very exotic and different and realized was actually super relatable.
0: Yeah.
1: And learned a lot about like Native culture through the show as well.
0: What has PBS had to do without because of your funding cuts? And what are you most worried about for the next 2 years, let's say?
1: I'm most worried about being able to tell those timely stories because we can't make as many shows

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1: Right now, especially with this explosion of technology, we need people to be researching the impacts and understanding the effects so we know what works and what doesn't. I know a big question right now is short form content. There's a lot of shorts being thrown at kids. And early research was showing that kids don't retain as much if it's super short. They look super engaged, but it's just like constant.
2: I don't think we're retaining as much, right? I mean, I don't.
1: They're not taking it in.
2: Yeah.
1: So that it worries me that they're isn't going to be a lot more research on that. That was one of the things we wanted to look at next.
2: Because then you'll be unguided. It's just like working without a map.
1: Exactly. Yeah.
2: Yes. And it's not like you could live off of the old research for a little longer, because the world's changing so much month to month that the research you need now, it just has not yet been done. And so if there's not an incentive and there's not support and there's not money, there's not budget to ask the hard questions, then people will just default to the other kinds of data, which is how much makes the most money the fastest.
1: And what's keeping my kid quiet and occupied while I'm taking a shower, not really thinking about like...
2: Right, because it could be both. They could be quiet and occupied and learning.
1: And learning.
2: That's the thing that we're not realizing. Yeah. It's like there is a way. There is mountaintop here.
1: There's a way. And there's a way for a show or a game to make that kid want to look up at the park and find a leaf or start a collection. Mm-hmm. There's a way to inspire wanting to go run and test how high you can swing by what you're showing through media. So I think there's a real connection there.
2: You're such an important person, and the work you're doing is so important, and I'm so happy that I know you, and I am going to write a big fat check to PBS Kids, and I hope other people will join me because I want to help.
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2: Here are my takeaways from my conversation with Sarah DeWitt. Number one, the story is always the delivery mechanism. Number two, children's media requires people who are optimizing for something other than revenue. Number three, co-viewing, perhaps the most underrated parenting tool out there. Number four, Fred Rogers wasn't nostalgic, he was radical. Number five, the research is disappearing right when we need it most. Number six, how was your day is a dead-end question. Try tell me a story. Number seven, the best children's media doesn't stay on the screen. Number eight, it is possible to make media that occupies a child and opens them up at the same time. If you would like these takeaways in writing, come visit us on Substack. 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Thank you to Sarah DeWitt. Thanks also to the Walton Family Foundation for their support of our Wired to Create series. Thank you to the team at Kelly Corrigan Wonders. That's technical producer Dean Kateri, executive producer Tammy Stedman, community engagement strategist Rachel Hicks, and audience engagement coordinator Charlie Upchurch. Finally, thanks to you all for listening. Please join us again next time for Kelly Corrigan Wonders.

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1: The best thrift store finds have you boasting about the bargain. 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I'm Janae Melito from KQED's Arts Desk.

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1: And ORR care is significantly lower at 1,900 than the peak of 22,000 children during the Biden administration.
2: The closure has caused worry among some Cuban exiles who support Trump. They're also Catholic and proud of Pedro Pan's legacy. Their ranks include politicians and business leaders. As for Anrich, she's now 78, a retired teacher. She is part of a Pedro Pan group that funded field trips and supplies for shelter kids.
3: It's very sad because we felt so connected to these children.
2: She hopes if another crisis in Latin America brings unaccompanied minors to the U.S., the government will restart the Miami shelter because of its long, successful track record. For NPR News, I'm David Ovalle in Miami.

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2: 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I'm Leila Fadel.
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1: This is KQED News with Morning Edition from NPR News. More of the program just ahead, and we have a KQED News update ahead at 5:30. Dave Freeman away this morning. My name is Michael State, and at 5:19, time to check traffic starting in the East Bay. Here is Mel Baker.
2: We're going to look at Emeryville on the East Shore Freeway, where traffic is backed up in the westbound direction before Powell Street, almost down to the maze. Looks like there may be a crash there. Trying to get more details. A little slow at the toll plaza. No metering lights quite yet, but that will change shortly. And then it bunches up a lot right before Treasure Island and after Treasure Island. There's been some road work in downtown San Francisco, and that's being cleared up as we speak, but it's still a little sluggish through there. And there's a power outage in the financial district this morning. So an unusual start to our Thursday. Mel Baker for KQED.
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3: I'm Leslie McClurg. Next time on Forum, a documentary by a Bay Area filmmaker sheds light on the history of antisemitism in Poland, where both during and after World War II, Polish Jews were murdered not only by Nazis, but also by their Polish neighbors. Among neighbors includes eyewitness testimony and asks what true reckoning and repair look like during today's reemergence of nationalism and authoritarianism. That's at 9 a.m. on KQED.
1: Then at 10, the KQED politics team joins Forum to help all of us sort through the crowded field of candidates for the California governor's race. 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
4: 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I'm Leila Fadel.
0: And Amy Martinez. Two police officers who defended the Capitol on January 6th have filed a lawsuit to stop President Trump from giving $1.8 billion to victims of, quote, weaponization and lawfare. The officers don't want that money going to rioters convicted in connection with the attack. The nearly $2 billion fund was created to settle a lawsuit Trump filed against the IRS over the public release of his tax returns. Joining us to discuss that fund is Rupa Bhattacharya. She managed victim compensation funds for the Department of Justice, including the September 11th Victims Fund. She's currently legal director at the Institute for Constitutional Advocacy and Protection at Georgetown University. So, Rupa, how does the size of this fund compare to the ones you administered?
5: So the size of this fund is quite large. It is smaller than the September 11th Victim Compensation Fund, which compensated tens of thousands of people. But it is, in terms of a litigation settlement fund, it's probably larger than any I've ever seen, particularly when you consider that the only plaintiffs in this lawsuit, who are technically the ones who are supposed to be receiving the compensation, are just a few individuals.
0: Okay, so how does that complicate, actually, say the money goes to people in a case like this, in a size of a fund like this? Is it just as simple as apply for the fund and then you get the money, or how much more complicated is it?
5: So, it's really quite extraordinary that taxpayer money in this amount would be set aside for a fund where there have been no criteria and no guidelines established. not by the department, certainly, which is setting up the fund, but also not by Congress. Every other fund that I was involved in involved money that had been appropriated by Congress for that particular purpose, and where Congress, by statute, had established both the criteria for who was eligible and, once someone was determined eligible, the criteria for how much compensation they would receive, depending on the type of harm that was suffered. None of those sorts of guidelines are evident on the face of the memo that Acting Attorney General Blanche has released.
0: Yeah, normally, and you mentioned Congress, normally they would appoint an oversight committee. In this case, the DOJ is appointing the oversight board. That's legal, but is it unusual?
5: Well, so it's not actually clear to me that it's legal, but it's certainly unusual. When you think about the legality of the fund, I think you actually have to think about two different things. The first is whether or not the Treasury Department actually has the authority to settle the litigation that was filed against it and to do so with money out of the judgment fund. That, I think, might be legal, although the way in which it has been done here is quite contrary to the purposes for which that fund was created. But the second question is, once that settlement money comes into the United States, can it be diverted into this other fund that Congress did not create? That, I think, very well may be illegal. Ordinarily, any funds that are received by the United States have to be placed into the general treasury so that Congress can then reappropriate them under various provisions of law, and because constitutionally Congress has the power of the purse.
0: Yeah. Two officers who defended the Capitol on January 6th, they're fighting this in court. Do you think they have a case?
5: I think there are a lot of legal claims that they can make. The question is going to be whether or not a court finds that they have sufficient standing, meaning that they themselves have suffered a sufficient injury to actually bring the case, which is somewhat ironic, because the court that was actually reviewing the Trump versus IRS case, one of the concerns that it had was that it lacked jurisdiction because there was not a sufficient case or controversy between the two parties, because they're both on the same side, right? President Trump is on both sides of the V in the underlying litigation, and standing is another component of that case or controversy requirement.
0: Rupa Bhattacharya at Georgetown University, thank you very much for your insights.
5: Thank you very much. I appreciate your time.
4: 250 years ago, the Founding Fathers signed the Declaration of Independence. To mark the anniversary, our series, America in Pursuit, has been exploring culture, history, and objects from American life. Here's NPR's Jennifer Ludden with another of those objects.
6: You know this beloved cultural icon from movies, Sesame Street, and
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6: Kermit the Frog's origin story starts well before the Muppet Show hit the air in the 1970s. We find the original Kermit puppet at the Smithsonian's National Museum of American History. In a large storage room, curator Ryan Lintelman opens the doors of a tall metal cabinet.
8: And here they are.
6: We see lots of faces. Kermit, Oscar the Grouch, Elmo, and others sitting upright as if they're ready to start bantering away. Jim Henson created Kermit in 1955 for a local TV show in Washington, D.C.
9: He cut a ping pong ball in half for the eyes.
6: And he used an old spring coat of his mom's, which is more beigey green than the bright green Kermit would later become.
9: It wasn't even Kermit the Frog at that time. He kind of looks more like a lizard.
6: Henson's great innovation was realizing the new medium of television, with its close-up shots, could give these puppets more personality. He'd make Kermit pucker his face or wince in reaction. He became a prankster, an organizer amid chaos, and what Henson's son Brian has called a world-class straight man.
10: Let's hear you sing the alphabet.
11: A, B, C, D, E, F, to Cookie
10: Monster. Cookie Monster isn't the letter of the alphabet. I'm leaving.
11: I love you.
10: I love you, too.
6: But Lintelman says what has always made Kermit the Frog uniquely American is his eternal optimism.
9: He's somebody who is always thinking about the future. He's trying to deal with his own shortcomings, right? It's not easy being green, but relies upon the sort of found family of friends that he has around him to, you know, achieve his goals and help them achieve theirs.
6: Even if that's not always easy either. Jennifer Ludden, NPR News.
7: It's not easy being green. It seems you blend in with so many other ordinary things. And people tend to pass you over because you're not standing out like flashy sparkles in the water or stars in the sky.
4: This is NPR News.
1: 529 at KQED News. Morning commute check time. Once again, Altamont Pass, first stop. Here's Mel Baker.
2: 205 westbound is backed up to Hanson Street to the 580 merge. 580 on the Tracy side is actually quite slow from Highway 132 up to Corral Hollow. As you come out of the pass on 580 westbound, it's backed up to around Grantline. Then it's a bit sluggish to North Flynn. On the Bay Bridge, the metering lights are on. Mel Baker for KQED.
1: 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Kiki Palmer and Demi Moore star in this comedy about a group of shoplifters taking down a cutthroat fashion maven. From Boots Riley, director of Sorry to Bother You, comes I Love Boosters, in theaters Friday. 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
8: Live from KQED News, I'm Brian Watt. Bay Area legislators are raising concerns about long DACA processing delays that can cause residents to lose their jobs and put them at risk of deportation. A letter sent this week by Silicon Valley Congressman Sam Liccardo and 10 other Bay Area representatives asked the Department of Homeland Security to provide local renewal application data and steps to accelerate the process by next week. More than 16,000 people in the region are DACA recipients who came to the U.S. as children. Liccardo says the renewal process is usually simple.
12: This is a database search, and we're seeing delays of many months. And we know those delays have real consequences.
8: DACA status provides some protection from immigration enforcement and allows recipients to work, get health care, and go to school. South Bay service providers are calling for donations to meet an urgent need for food and housing assistance as more federal funding cuts take effect. KQED's Joseph Jiha reports.
13: The Emergency Assistance Network in Santa Clara County says economic pressures are rising on people earning lower incomes in Silicon Valley. At the same time, federal cuts are removing health care subsidies and reducing food and rental assistance. Marie Bernard is the director of Sunnyvale Community Services.
14: If you have a foundation, this is the time to distribute, not to sit on your earnings. If you have a corporation, it's time to share with the people that are in your community. If you're an individual and you're able to help, do so.
13: The network says about one in every four households in Santa Clara County is struggling to meet basic needs like housing, childcare, food, and transportation. I'm Joseph Jiha, KQED News.
8: Bay Area animal shelters are looking for answers after learning that a Humboldt County rescue where they'd sent hundreds of dogs is under investigation. KQED's Zoe Ferrigno reports.
15: The Humboldt County Sheriff is investigating Miranda's rescue for allegations of felony animal abuse and cruelty, fraud, and conspiracy. Joe DeVries, director of Oakland Animal Services, says the city has sent animals there for over a decade and paid the rescue for their care. But they've now learned that many of those dogs may never have found homes and were instead killed and buried on the property.
16: There have been a lot of tears across the board. Everyone's just shaken because we all, you know, some of these dogs we all got to know. We worked with him here at the shelter. We'd not have sent them up there if we knew that this is what he was doing.
15: Shannon Miranda, the owner of the Humboldt Rescue, could not be reached for comment. I'm Zoe Ferrigno, KQED News.
8: In sports, the Giants have fallen 10 games under 500 for the first time since 2019. They are 20-30 after losing all three of their games in the series with the Diamondbacks in Arizona. Wednesday's score was 6-3. The Giants are off today and host the White Sox tomorrow evening. The Earthquakes got shut out by Colorado 2-0. Bay FC also shut out by the same score in Portland. I'm Brian Watt, KQED News.
1: 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Good morning, Michael State in for Dave Freeman. The California Report coming your way at 5:51. Sydney Johnson will have that for you with her team. Again, that's ahead at 5:51 right here. Warm and dry weather today, leading to elevated fire weather concerns for the interior Bay Area. A gradual cooling trend expected to begin on Friday with seasonal temperatures for the upcoming holiday weekend. For today, sunny, breezy in the afternoon with highs mid-60s to low 80s, coast and bay to the low 90s inland. 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
4: This is Morning Edition from NPR News. I'm Leila Fadel in Washington, D.C.
0: And Mae Martinez in Los Angeles, California. Former Cuban President Raul Castro is facing murder and other charges in the U.S. Federal prosecutors alleged Wednesday he ordered two civilian planes to be shot down in 1996. NPR's Eder Peralta reports from Miami on the case and the already tense relations between the U.S. and Cuba.
17: 30 years ago, three civilian aircraft took off from Miami and Cuban MiGs shot two of them down. Silvia Iriondo was riding in the one plane that escaped the Cuban missiles. Iriondo stands in the middle of Miami's Freedom Tower, awaiting an announcement from Acting Attorney General Todd Blanche. Today, she says, is a day of hope.
18: A day that marks the beginning of a road for justice, a justice that has eluded the families and our community for 30 years.
17: Iriondo was traveling with Brothers to the Rescue, a Miami-based group that used to fly over the Strait of Florida to help Cuban migrants who had fled Cuba on rafts. On several occasions, the planes also flew into Cuban airspace and dropped anti-government leaflets that fell on the Cuban mainland. At the time, the U.S. State Department asked the FAA to ground the Brothers to the Rescue planes because they feared one day the Cuban government could shoot down the planes. For decades, Iriondo called on the U.S. government to bring charges against Raul Castro, who at the time was his brother Fidel's Minister of Defense. But for decades, the case languished until yesterday, when Acting Attorney General Todd Blanche took the podium.
19: Today, we are announcing an indictment charging Raul Castro and several others with conspiracy to kill U.S. nationals.
17: The indictment alleges the Cubans spied on the group in Miami, that they prepared for the strikes by running training flights. And in the end, the U.S. alleges, they killed four humanitarians, three of them Americans, flying unarmed civilian planes. Blanche was asked, what's next? Will the U.S. actually try to capture Castro, who is almost 95?
19: The reason why we indict somebody is because we want them here to face justice in front of a jury of their peers. So
17: Michael Bustamante, who studies Cuba at the University of Miami, says this seems like one more move by the Trump administration to force capitulation from the Cuban government. The U.S. is already running a de facto oil blockade on Cuba, and it recently announced sanctions on nearly the entire leadership of the island. This indictment, Bustamante says,
20: also sets the table ostensibly for the thing that the administration lacked, if they ever did want to escalate to military action, which was a pretext to do so.
17: The Cuban government seemed unmoved. President Miguel Díaz-Canel said the U.S. is fabricating lies to justify a senseless military intervention. In Miami, though, the moment was cathartic.
21: This indictment is not only an act of justice, it's an act of solidarity.
17: I meet Rosa Maria Payá at the same church where her dad, perhaps the most famous pro-democracy activist in Cuba, once met with the exile community. According to the Inter-American Commission on Human Rights, Oswaldo Payá was assassinated by the Cuban government after he gathered thousands of signatures asking the Cuban government to institute a multi-party democracy. Rosa Maria Payá says today that dream finally feels attainable.
21: It feels very real.
17: Cubans are out on the street, she says. The Cuban opposition has a transition plan, and now they have a White House willing to take extraordinary measures to pressure the Cuban government. Bayas' father opposed the U.S. embargo on Cuba. I ask her if she has any qualms about the humanitarian consequences of the U.S. actions.
21: The situation is devastating, but the suffering is being imposed by the Cuban regime.
17: The only way to end the suffering, she says, is for the Cuban leadership to go. Ada Peralta, NPR News, Miami.
0: Mount Cristo Rey overlooks New Mexico, Texas, and Mexico. Every year, thousands of pilgrims hike up to the large statue of Christ at the top. The Catholic diocese owns the property and considers it a holy site. The federal government says it wants to extend the border wall that's at the foot of the mountain. Angela Kocherga with member station KTEP says the land is now at the center of a legal fight over religious freedom versus border security.
3: The gleaming white statue of Christ at the top of Mount Cristo Rey towers over the tiny border town, Sunland Park, New Mexico. At least 40,000 people a year walk the winding path up the mountain to reach the limestone sculpture of Jesus Christ with outstretched arms. The Good Friday pilgrimage is one of the largest. It's a tradition for Lulu Alvarado's family. She looked down disapprovingly at the construction crews using heavy equipment to clear land to extend the border wall.
5: It really shows the divide between people.
3: Ruben Escandon is with the Mount Cristo Rey Restoration Committee.
22: It's a religious icon. It's also a cultural icon, and it's an artistic icon.
3: He's part of an all-volunteer organization that includes families who for generations have cared for the 29-foot figure of Christ. They rely on donations.
23: Donations for your Mount Therapy postcard.
3: The Department of Homeland Security, in an eminent domain lawsuit, wants to seize about 14 acres for additional roads, fencing, vehicle barriers, security lighting, cameras, sensors, and more. They've offered the diocese just over $183,000 for the property. Escandon says he understands the need for border enforcement, but...
22: I think they're doing it backwards, starting the construction, and then now they're covering their behinds, you know, saying, okay, well, now we need to take the property.
3: The diocese is fighting the federal government's effort to take possession of some of its land, and in a court filing said it will substantially burden the free exercise of religion. William Powell, an attorney representing the Las Cruces Diocese, said, quote, the effort to condemn diocesan land to build a border wall is an affront to religious liberty, end quote. Ramon Garcia is in his 70s, but still makes the more than 2-mile pilgrimage up Mount Cristo Rey during the Easter season. The border native says President Trump is just stealing land from the people. April Fincher's family moved to this area 3 years ago. During her first hike up the mountain with her 14-year-old daughter, she only had one question.
24: Can you still get all the way up? Okay, then build the wall.
3: U.S. Customs and Border Protection said, quote, access to the shrine will not be affected as all attendees enter from the U.S. side, end quote. CBP wants to cut off a well-worn smuggling route and close a gap with other sections of the border wall in this area. The mountain is already heavily guarded by helicopters, drones, Border Patrol agents on horseback, and SUVs. There are also ground sensors and cameras. The legal battle could last months. For NPR News, I'm Angela Kocherga in Sunland Park, New Mexico.

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1: On Morning Edition on the way next, apparently there's a shortage of hacky sacks, the peak 90s toy known as the hacky sack. More about that is ahead. And then back to more important things with the California Report coming up at 5:51 on KQED News. 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
4: I'm Peter O'Dowd. Across the West, fire agencies are using AI-equipped cameras to detect wildfires. But can artificial intelligence tell the difference between smoke and a cloud of dust?
5: In the early days, there were some funny occasions where we detected what we thought was smoke, but it was actually a snowblower.
4: Climate Solutions Week continues next time, Here and Now.
1: After Forum wraps up later this morning, Here and Now gets underway for 2 hours at 11. 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
6: Climate change makes heat waves more intense. So to confront this, some communities in the U.S. are planting dense mini forests.
7: 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Can you send me some? And they work together.
6: I'm Scott Detrow. We'll have that story as part of our Climate Solutions Week on All Things Considered from NPR News.
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0: It's Morning Edition from NPR News. I'm Amy Martinez.
8: And I'm Leila Faldin. In the 80s and 90s, hacky sacks were a staple of college quads and outdoor festivals. Not that I would know because I'm so young. Recently, the beanbags have been discovered by a new generation. Dina Pritchup reports from Oregon, the modern hacky sack's birthplace.
9: The footbag lovers of Portland, a.k.a. FLOP, meet up at an elementary school every Saturday morning. There are a couple dozen people split into a few circles. This group has been meeting for about 20 years. There are international champions and Guinness World Record holders doing toe kicks and clipper stalls. And then there's 8th grader Killian Morton, who's a bit newer to the sport.
10: Yeah, probably 2 weeks, maybe a month.
9: It's hard to say exactly why so many kids started kicking hacky sacks a few weeks ago. Some speculate it was a trend from East Coast prep schools, or a hacky sack cameo in the movie Project Hail Mary, or just the natural result of kids looking for something to do when the schools banned cell phones.
10: It's just like out of nowhere, on one random Monday, everyone just had one and was kicking them in the hallways.
9: From Colorado to Kansas City, middle and high school teachers report groups of kids playing hacky sack before sports games and in the hallway between classes. Kids are also uploading TikToks and reels with their moves, which then spread to more schools, just like Killian's.
10: It's kind of crazy how quickly they picked it all up, because they're like doing tricks and stuff.
9: And kids are doing this everywhere. According to the latest Google Trends report, searches for hacky sack went up over 5,000% in the past month. TikTok reports a 7,000% increase in year-to-date searches over the last year. And they say this trend only just started at the end of last month.
11: We just can't get enough, and as soon as we get them in and post to Instagram, we're sold out.
9: Stephanie Sala owns the Five Little Monkeys toy stores in the San Francisco Bay Area and says they're selling a couple hundred sacks a day. Grayson Herdman, who runs the online shop World Footbag, says they're selling out everywhere.
12: A shipment that would usually have lasted us half a year has sold out in 2 weeks.
9: Herdman says footbags need to have the right weight and flexibility for a good hack, and they have to stand up to being kicked. So even the cheaper hacky sacks are usually handmade, either crocheted in Guatemala or hand-sewn in Pakistan or the U.S., which means it's not that easy to just ramp up production.
12: Usually we do like around a dozen daily sales on our website, and it was doing like a sale a minute before it crashed. The footbag has made the generational shift.
9: And at this Saturday meetup, you can see why. People are outside in the sunshine, pulling some amazing moves, encouraging each other, and just having fun. 14-year-old Brennan Rhyme has been kicking for well over a year. For a while, he was the only kid at circles like these, and is beyond psyched that it's finally caught on with other teenagers.
13: I've been trying to like pass out bags and stuff, and it just finally clicked for them, and they just all started like simultaneously doing it.
9: These newbies are still working their way up to fancier moves, but they're putting their own spin on it. Trisha George, who has been kicking for over 40 years, has been delighted to have her Instagram suddenly followed by the new generation. But she's equally excited to follow them.
14: I mean, the things they're doing with their bodies. 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
9: Because as long as you're having fun, and not using your hands, there isn't really a wrong way to hacky sack. As long as you can find one. For NPR News, I'm Dina Pritchett.
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3: I'm Marisa Lagos on the next Political Breakdown. A recent California Supreme Court decision. It was in favor of a man who spent 6 months in jail after stealing a $7 hamburger, and it could fundamentally end the use of cash bail in California. That's if judges and prosecutors abide by the rule. We'll talk to the man's lawyers. It's Political Breakdown on KQED News tonight at 6:30 or wherever you find your podcasts.
4: Good morning. This is the California Report. I'm Sydney Johnson in for Madi Bolaños. The First Amendment Coalition is suing Los Angeles Unified, accusing the second largest school district in the country of concealing teacher misconduct records. KQED reporter Holly J. McDeed is represented by the coalition in the lawsuit in her capacity as an independent journalist.
5: Nearly 2 years ago, I made a public record request to LA Unified for misconduct complaints against educators and related records. In May 2025, the district said it would charge $8,000 in fees to, quote, investigate approximately 2,500 potentially responsive personnel files. Since then, the district has only provided records of certain settlement agreements. In the lawsuit, the First Amendment Coalition argues LA Unified is violating public records law by failing to comply with my requests. I reached out to LA Unified and a spokesman said in an email that it does not comment on pending or ongoing litigation.
4: That's KQED reporter Holly J. McDeed. Immigrant detainees at a detention center in the Mojave Desert are staging a hunger and economic strike. KVCR's Anthony Victoria reports.
6: About 20 detainees began striking on Tuesday at a detention center in Adelanto. Immigrant rights groups say participants are refusing meals, avoiding commissary purchases, and not making phone calls. Eva says her husband is participating in the strike. She didn't want to give her last name due to fears of retaliation.
7: They're willing to do this to raise their voice, even though they're afraid, they're intimidated, they're yelled at, and they're willing to do that.
6: Detainees have complained about inedible food and lack of drinking water. They also say they're not getting the medical care they need. 4 people have died in ICE detention in Adelanto since January, and that's prompted an investigation by California's Department of Justice. The Department of Homeland Security denies the allegations and says there is no hunger strike. For the California Report, I'm Anthony Victoria in San Bernardino.
4: For the past 4 months, many people with friends and family in Iran haven't known if their loved ones are safe.
8: I'm assuming they're okay, but we have no reporting.
4: The Iranian government cut off internet access inside the country on January 8th amid widespread protests. There were moments in the weeks that followed when Iranians could access the outside world, but when the U.S. and Israel attacked the country in late February, the blackout resumed. Now, despite the fragile ceasefire, many Americans of Iranian descent are left in limbo. KAZU's Alina Neal-Sachs sat in on a recent meeting of the Iranian Student Union at UC Santa Cruz.
9: So we're halfway through the quarter.
10: It's a Tuesday evening in May. About 10 students are gathered in a common space. Once everyone settles in with a tiny cup of tea, Ali, a senior member of the ISU board, kicks things off with some announcements. And just a note, Ali is a pseudonym. We're using it to protect his family in Iran.
9: We have the beach barbecue. We're going to be cooking up juja kebab.
10: At first, the announcements and conversation seem typical of any student club on a college campus.
11: Oh my God, bro, you're psych class.
10: They talk about midterms for classes that are very Santa Cruz.
12: I thought it was going to be more gender studies. No, it's literally about sex.
10: But for many of these students, it's a weird time. They're hanging out with friends and going to classes, but they're also trying

0: to make sense of what's happening for their relatives thousands of miles away in Iran.
1: We have a film screening May 8th. It's on the Strait of Hormuz. Hopefully next year will be nice and smooth with no political events that you have to deal with.
0: Once the announcements are over, I walk toward the back of the room to talk with a student we're referring to by his first initial, A.
2: I guess you could say I'm two generations removed. It was a little weird, my relationship with being Persian, because especially born 2006, it was about 5 years after 9/11, the racism against Middle Eastern people was very much still present.
0: A was born in San Diego to an Iranian father and a Mexican mother. He says every day as a kid, his mom would take him to school across the border in Mexico.
2: Because she didn't want me growing up in the U.S. as a visibly Persian person. She told me to, like, never tell anyone I'm Persian or Iranian.
0: He says now he's proud to be Persian.
2: Because that's just who I am. That's part of my identity.
0: When the Iranian government violently cracked down on protesters in January, A worried for his grandmother, who lives there.
2: The blackout of communication had me pretty worried for a good amount of days until she called us and she's like, I got like the last plane to like, she got a small apartment in Dubai or something like that.
0: He says his grandma doesn't think the U.S. should be involved, but she supports efforts to overthrow the Iranian regime.
2: She's just like, this regime needs to fall no matter what. And then later they can work on how to overthrow the second one, yeah.
0: But the Iranian regime has not fallen. Ali, who was born in Iran and grew up in Canada, thinks the U.S. and Israeli war has only made things worse.
3: I think the Iranian people want a secular democratic Iran. I don't think they'll get it through America or Israel, given that neither has a track record of doing that in the region.
0: And unlike A, whose grandma left Iran in January, almost all of Ali's family is still there.
3: I have family that's in Tehran, and specifically in areas that have been bombed. I was talking to my dad last week, and it was one of the first times I've actually heard him like voice anxiety and fears over what's happening, and he's very much a cards-to-his-chest type of person.
0: While President Donald Trump alternates between declaring the war over one day and threatening to obliterate Iran the next, students in ISU are left in a liminal space.
3: I don't want to say we're avoiding these conversations, but we're not directly talking about them, mostly because there isn't much to talk about.
0: He's tried to make ISU a safe space for students to get away from the news for a bit. But hovering in the background is the question, are our families okay?
3: And there's only one way to find out, and that's a blackout going away.
0: The Iranian government has been gradually expanding access to an expensive internet service available to certain professionals and business owners. About a week ago, Ali's cousin was able to use it to talk to his mom and let her know they're safe. But Iran has said it won't fully restore the internet until the war ends, and there's no clear sign of when that will happen. For the California Report, I'm Elena Neal-Sachs in Santa Cruz.
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5: And that's the California Report for Thursday, May 21st. We're a production of KQED News. I'm Sydney Johnson. 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
6: 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Our KQED traffic troubleshooter is Mel Baker.
7: Looking in Pittsburgh now at the Highway 4 westbound slowdown, it looks like just before Harbor Street we have a stall. They're being moved to the center divide. Traffic is slow back to Lubbridge Road. It remains slow past the stall up to Willow Pass Road. 242 southbound in Concord, that's starting to slow down now from Concord Avenue down to 680. 680 itself becoming a bit on the heavy side down to the Contra Costa Center. Mel Baker, or KQED.
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8: Good morning. President Trump pushed out one Senate Republican and is going after another. They still get to vote. rest of the year. So will Trump's attacks make it harder to get his priorities passed? It's Morning Edition from NPR News.
9: On KQED News, Oakland Mayor Barbara Lee signals that she plans to run for re-election. I'm Brian Watt.
8: The U.S. government spent millions to prepare for Ebola outbreaks. Trump cut a lot of that money last year. Ray Martinez.
10: And I'm Leila Fadel. Aid experts say that made the current outbreak in the Democratic Republic of Congo much worse. Also, some American Muslims are rethinking their plans to make a pilgrimage to Mecca this month. And Stephen Colbert hosts The Late Show for the last time tonight. We look at how his comedy changed over the decades. It's Thursday, May 21st. On this day in 1881, nurse Clara Barton founded the American Red Cross. The news is next.
11: Live from NPR News in Washington, I'm Corva Coleman. The Justice Department has brought charges against Cuba's former president, Raul Castro. It's in connection with the deadly 1996 downing of two small civilian planes. The Cuban government rejects the indictment and says this is a pretext for U.S. military action against the country. NPR's Ryan Lucas reports.
12: Raul Castro is charged with conspiracy to kill U.S. nationals, destruction of aircraft, and murder. The indictment alleges that Castro authorized the 1996 downing of two small aircraft operated by the Miami-based exile group Brothers to the Rescue. Four people were killed, including three Americans. In a statement on X, Cuba's current president called the indictment a political move with no legal foundation, and he accused the Trump administration of trying to create a pretext for military action. The U.S. has been ramping up pressure on Cuba, including a de facto blockade that has cut off fuel shipments to the island. Now the U.S. has brought charges against Castro, which some see as a possible prelude to the sort of U.S. military operation that captured Venezuela's president in early January. Ryan Lucas, NPR News, Washington.
11: President Trump says he's willing to wait a little longer for an agreement with Iran before deciding whether to order fresh military strikes. NPR's Aya Batraoui says earlier this week, Trump said he paused new strikes at the request of Mideast allies, including Saudi Arabia, Qatar, and the United Arab Emirates.
13: They have borne the brunt of Iran's counterattacks in this war, and countries like Saudi Arabia and Qatar want to see this war end. But Trump has also been speaking regularly with Israel's prime minister, and just this week they had a tense and contentious call. A person familiar with the matter, not authorized to speak publicly, told NPR Benjamin Netanyahu railed against a deal to end the war, and that Trump told him he would continue to pursue a deal that prevents Iran from acquiring a nuclear weapon, but that Iran needs to show flexibility.
11: NPR's Aya Batraoui reporting. Big tech company Meta has announced it is cutting 8,000 jobs. NPR's John Ruwitch reports it's also shifting another 7,000 positions into jobs that are more directly related to artificial intelligence.
14: Meta flagged the job cuts last month, and a company spokesperson said affected employees were notified on Wednesday. The parent company of Facebook and Instagram has been retooling and investing heavily in artificial intelligence. It expects to spend nearly twice as much on capital expenditures this year as it did last year, and much of that will go into its efforts to catch up to rivals in the AI race. The job cuts and reorganization come at a challenging time for Meta. Earlier this year, it lost two court cases claiming its platforms have been harmful to children and young people's mental health. And in June, it'll return to court to face school districts suing over claims that social media companies caused a costly mental health and addiction crisis among students. John Ruwitch, NPR News.
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9: Live from KQED News, I'm Brian Watt in San Francisco. Good morning. California workplace safety regulators are weighing a ban on a popular countertop material linked to an often deadly lung disease among the workers who cut it. A key vote is expected today. KQED's labor correspondent, Farida Javala-Romero, has more.
15: Hundreds of stone workers contracted silicosis after inhaling toxic silica dust generated when cutting or polishing artificial stone. At least 31 people have died in the last few years. A yes vote by the Occupational Safety and Health Standards Board would kickstart the rulemaking process to ban the factory-made material, which could take months. But the board may launch another committee to study the matter, a move doctors call an unconscionable and dangerous delay. I'm Farida Javala-Romero, KQED News.
9: The felony trial continues today for seven pro-Palestinian protesters who shut down the Golden Gate Bridge in 2024. The prosecution argues that regardless of how the trial's jurors feel about the protesters' cause, they broke the law. Defense attorneys say that the protesters, after seeing constant images of death and destruction from Gaza, were doing whatever they could to pressure the U.S. to end military aid to Israel. Manan Kocher is one of the protesters who did not get charged with the felony and had their case diverted.
16: I hope they are moved by what they heard and return a not guilty verdict at the end of this trial.
9: If convicted, the seven face up to 14 or 15 years in prison. I'm Brian Watt, KQED News.
6: 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A busy traffic morning, beginning with a look at a Vallejo problem. Here is Mel Baker.
7: Where we're seeing the buildup on 37 westbound from the Mare Island Bridge to the lane merge is pretty solid right now. East Shore Freeway, very strange. From El Cerrito, Carlson Boulevard westbound on 80, the East Shore Freeway, stacked up all the way down to Ashby in Berkeley. And the Bay Bridge backup is now past the maze, pushing up into Emeryville. That's due to this sigler right at the toll plaza where one of the lanes is blocked just past the toll plaza between that and the metering lights due to a crash involving a motorcycle. And 580 westbound is backing up toward San Pablo Avenue. So slow going this morning. Mel Baker, KQED.
6: More traffic with Mel right before our 6:20 break, just ahead this hour. 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Sunny today, breezy in the afternoon, highs mid-60s to low 80s, coast and bay shoreline to the low 90s inland. Sacramento weather mostly sunny and breezy and highs around 80. 6:07, morning edition time, KQED News. Good morning.
10: It's Morning Edition from NPR News. I'm Leila Fadel in Washington, D.C.
8: And I'm Martinez in Los Angeles, California. Republicans in Congress are racing to approve billions of dollars for immigration enforcement.
10: President Trump is fuming about what may not be in that package, money for the White House ballroom. Several Republicans say they'll oppose it. That includes Senator Bill Cassidy of Louisiana, who just lost his primary after Trump supported someone else. In a moment, we'll speak with political analyst Chuck Todd about what that tells us about Trump's current relationship with congressional Republicans.
8: First, though, NPR's Sam Greenglass is here to tell us more. Sam, Leila just mentioned what may not be in that package. So what actually is in the funding package?
17: Yeah, Republicans want to fund ICE and Border Patrol for the rest of Trump's term. We're talking about approving $72 billion using a tool known as budget reconciliation. That maneuver allows Republicans to circumvent Democrats who oppose more money for these agencies without reforms to limit the tactics of their officers. That is in part because Republicans already gave ICE $75 billion last year with very few strings attached.
8: So what you just said, what does that have to do with the ballroom?
17: So after the White House correspondence dinner, some Republicans began pushing to tack on $1 billion for the Secret Service and include in that roughly $220 million for the ballroom. But lawmakers can't just pass anything through reconciliation. And over the weekend, the nonpartisan Senate parliamentarian nixed that funding. Though even before that, it was not clear there would have been enough Republican votes to pass it.
8: All right, so how is the president reacting?
17: Well, he pressed Senate Majority Leader John Thune to fire the parliamentarian and kill the filibuster, a demand Trump has made in the past and Thune has resisted. Trump also wrote on social media, "Get smart and tough, Republicans, or you'll all be looking for a job much sooner than you thought."
8: Okay, clearly frustrated with his own party. Yeah. This week, he managed to stop Cassidy from getting reelected. He also endorsed a primary challenger for Senator John Cornyn in Texas. Texas. What could that mean for the dynamics in Congress?
17: Well, so far, Cassidy has come out against the ballroom money and provided the critical vote to advance an Iran War Powers resolution after previously opposing it. He joined three other Republicans, including Senator Lisa Murkowski of Alaska, one of the few Republican senators who has regularly broken with Trump.
18: This president is going to have to continue to deal and work with and partner with or battle with this group of lawmakers. Even though Bill Cassidy lost his primary, he is still a voting member of the Senate until January.
17: Murkowski said Trump may have forgotten that he needs Congress and said targeting incumbent Republicans like Cornyn could jeopardize seats in November. House Speaker Mike Johnson, though, said Trump knows what's at stake, but added this.
19: We need people here who are not trying to carve out their own lane and do something that's destructive or counterproductive, I think, to the agenda. That's the message.
8: So, Sam, I mean, that's not so subtle of a message there from the speaker.
17: Yeah, I mean, this spring, Trump has vanquished a lot of foes, not just Cassidy, also state senators in Indiana, a longtime House Republican, Thomas Massey. So while lawmakers like Cassidy could shake things up on their way out the door, others who want to survive may be less likely to step out of line, even amid warning signs for the party ahead of the midterms.
8: That's NPR congressional reporter Sam Greenglass. Sam, thank you very much.
17: You're welcome.
10: Let's talk more about the president's relationship with Congress with Chuck Todd. He's a political analyst and the host of the Chuck Toddcast. Chuck, good morning and welcome.
20: Well, good morning.
10: So, I mean, the president clearly feels emboldened here, talking about winning by endorsing these candidates who've ousted incumbents like Bill Cassidy of Louisiana, Thomas Right. Massey of Kentucky. What message have those losses sent to Republicans in Congress right now?
20: Well, I'd also throw in the Indiana state senators who he targeted a couple weeks back. I mean, it is clear and every Republican knows that he has a grip on the Republican Party. And if you want to survive a primary, you need his endorsement. So in some ways he is, you know, this is such an odd situation that he's put himself in. He's never been stronger in his ability to influence Republican primaries and what happens inside those elections. And at the same time, because of his overall unpopularity at the moment, the unpopularity of the war, the frustration about the economy, and how he's done all this, he's almost simultaneously making his life harder in November, harder in general elections. There's certain, you know, picking these fights that he's in right now.
10: Yeah.
20: And he's still got an agenda that he wants to pass. And now he's got, you know, there's at least six or seven Republican senators that are no longer given votes on any given thing. And that, you know, mm-hmm. when you only have a 3-seat majority when you need a tiebreaker, that puts yourself in a difficult position.
10: So the next 6 months will be difficult, possibly for the president over this, with these men unleashed.
20: Extraordinarily difficult. You'll have Bill Cassidy, Lisa Murkowski, then you have people like Susan Collins who politically need to find separation because of her reelection. And then you throw in the potential if John Cornyn doesn't win, or perhaps in either way at this point, now that the president endorsed his opponent, even if John Cornyn wins, he's going to feel no allegiance to the president either. So that's quite a few free agent voters out there that normally were sort of towing the line because, for instance, in the case of both Cassidy and Cornyn, really up until the last couple of months, they were holding out hope they could at least keep the president from endorsing in their race.
10: And then we saw Bill Cassidy switch his votes on one of the bills right after his loss. I mean,
20: hasn't
10: what
20: even
10: is
20: been a week
10: tension?
20: Since he lost his primary. Yeah.
10: What about long term? I mean, long term, does this mean, what does this mean for the presidential agenda?
20: Well, it all depends on what happens in November.
10: Right.
20: At this point, I mean, obviously he's got two, you know, he's got this reconciliation bill he wants to get through and all of that. But if look, I think what he's done in Texas has created an extra hurdle financially now for the campaign in 2026. The amount of money Republicans may need to spend in order to rescue the Texas Senate seat, if Cornyn is not the nominee, it's just going to cost extra money if Ken Paxton's the nominee. All of that has sort of trickle-down effects.
10: In the sense that if Ken Paxton wins, it'll make it a more competitive race with the Democratic candidate?
20: Exactly. If Ken Paxton wins, you're going to see a surge of Democratic money into the state of Texas. Ken Paxton has not been as good of a fundraiser as John Cornyn has been. John Cornyn, I read one statistic yesterday that said he has, since he's been in the Senate, has raised over $400 million for Senate Republicans over his career. Ken Paxton is not considered a very good fundraiser. He is a very polarizing individual. He has not been a good fundraiser in this campaign. Maybe the president's super PACs and all of that can help out. But the point is, it becomes a resource drain. And there's a lot of other Senate races that are on the board that are quite expensive. Republicans have to defend a seat in Ohio. They've got to defend a seat in North Carolina. These are not inexpensive states to spend money in. Never mind that they're on defense now in places like Iowa, Kansas, Alaska, Maine. So it just will put all that. And you've got Senate Republicans very quietly are very upset about this decision because of everything I just laid out. This has this giant trickle-down effect that may make it impossible for Republicans to hold the Senate.
10: Chuck Todd is a political analyst and the host of the Chuck Toddcast. Thank you for your time and your insights.
20: Thank you.
12: Colorado Governor Jared Polis has faced a backlash from fellow Democrats since commuting the prison sentence of former county clerk Tina Peters, who was involved in 2020 election denial claims. Last night, party activists voted to censure Polis, a symbolic but clear rebuke. Bente Berkland from Colorado Public Radio reports.
1: In 2024, former Mesa County clerk Tina Peters was sentenced to nearly 9 years in prison for actions that helped an outsider get access to voting machines during a software update. It was part of an effort to promote false claims the 2020 election was rigged against President Trump. A state appeals court upheld her conviction, but said the judge improperly sentenced her, not just for her crimes, but for her election denial beliefs. Democratic Governor Jared Polis said the sentence violated her constitutional rights and ordered her release from prison June 1st.
21: I think she's going to say nutty things. I think she's, going to believe in different things that are demonstrably false. But that's not a crime in our country.
1: Polis' commutation came after a months-long pressure campaign from Trump, who cut state funding and called Peters a political prisoner. But Colorado officials, from the Republican prosecutor to election clerks, have objected. And the state Democratic Central Committee, in a meeting via Zoom and on YouTube, voted with nearly 90% to censure him. Party member Pam Espinoza said Polis's decision could undermine future elections.
22: Particularly in rural counties where we have bright red mega county clerks who now will see this as free reign to play with the ballots, including my own, who says that Tina Peters is a trusted and valuable mentor to her.
1: Governor Polis leaves office in January. He has butted heads with the party when he vetoed a union rights bill and on other issues. Party member Andrew Brandt said he's been a poll worker and Polis' decision will make the job harder.
23: I cannot tolerate a governor who treats a law-breaking county clerk and recorder in this way.
1: The party vote also means Polis can't be an honored guest or speaker at its events. In a text, the governor's office said Peter's commutation was based on facts, and sometimes the right thing isn't the popular thing with everybody. For NPR News, I'm Bente Berkland.

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1: Next up on KQED News, our Brian Watt talks with the mayor of Oakland, Barbara Lee, about what is ahead for the East Bay City. More is just ahead here on KQED, and then when Morning Edition continues after the half hour's news, the latest on the U.S. indicting the former president of Cuba, Raul Castro. All right, 6:19, Dave Freeman away this morning. I'm Michael State. A busy, slow commute in a number of areas. Mel Baker's here with all details. Where to first, Mel?
2: We're going to just check on Hayward right now. Southbound 880, heavy to slow from 238 down to 84. No delays on the San Mateo or Dumbarton bridges through the Altamont Pass. The 205 backup is to about Hanson Road. It remains sluggish as you come out of the pass on 580 westbound to North Flynn. And this massive Bay Bridge backup is going to be there a while. It's a Sig Alert, a motorcycle crash. Unfortunately, a fatal crash took part just past the toll plaza before the metering lights. It's blocking at least one lane right now. Mel Baker for KQED.
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3: Coming up next on the California Report, college students with relatives in Iran are trying to make sense of politics here and abroad, sparking tough conversations on campus. I'm Sydney Johnson. The latest news from around the Golden State coming up next on the California Report.
1: And that's ahead later this hour, 6:51, also heard at 8:51 here on KQED News. Sunny today, breezy in the afternoon, highs mid-60s to low 80s, coast and bay to the low 90s inland. 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
4: It's Morning Edition on KQED. I'm Brian Watt. Oakland Mayor Barbara Lee says she intends to run for re-election in November, just as she marks 1 year in office this week. Voters elected her last year following the recall of the city's former mayor, Shang Tao, who was later indicted on bribery charges. As Lee was being sworn in as mayor, she promised to bring an era of stability to Oakland.
5: And I know that we've been through a lot and will continue to go through our share of challenges. But what I know about Oakland is that we are a community that punches above our weight.
4: Lee is the first black woman to serve as mayor of Oakland, and she brings to the job decades of experience, namely as an East Bay representative in Congress.
6: Stability is very important. We're very clear about our path forward, and we're doing the work that Oaklanders deserve, but we have a lot more to do.
4: That stability faced a test this week with a major shakeup in Oakland's government. So Mayor Lee talked with me about that first as she reflected on her first year in office and the role that voters will play at the ballot box to help chart the city's future.
7: You started this job a year ago after a period of high turmoil and turnover at City Hall, and we're certainly going to get into what you've done. But the big news this week is more turmoil and turnover. Oakland's now former city administrator, Justin Johnson, he resigned following reports of lewd texts between Johnson and a former city official that were released through a public records request. Now, you've called the communications, quote, degrading and unprofessional and wholly incompatible with your administration. So what folks want to know first is, did your administration know about any of this?
6: I certainly did not. And first of all, there's no turmoil or instability. And we investigated these facts that I was given, and they were accurate, and I acted decisively. And moving forward, we have placed an interim city administrator, Betsy Lake, who's been very, who is very experienced, who knows the city. And when I was sworn in a year ago, I said I wanted stability in this city, and I could have made sure that I released certain people that I had the authority to do, but I did not because of stability and wanting the city to make sure that they understood, our residents, that I wanted a smooth transition. Mm-hmm. I don't want anyone to think that the city is in chaos now because of the recent actions. You know, our public safety needs to continue with our crime rate reduction, but we have to have the resources to do that. Our affordable housing strategy, our homelessness strategy, the work we're doing to create the foundation for businesses to come to Oakland. So I've got a lot of work to do.
7: How did you realize you needed to go about bringing in stability? Certainly when you were elected and you became mayor, my sense was this city needs some stability and it needs some unity. So what were the strategies involved in sort of achieving both, getting there?
6: Well, you know, thank you for that, because it was very important to me to bring business and labor together. Also, it was important for me to be able to work with city council members. And I do. And I know that when I was in Congress, for example, when George Bush was president, I fought against every policy, including being the only one to vote against his authorization to go to war. But I worked with him. Working together is extremely important without giving up who you are and your values. And I said, I want Oakland to be one Oakland. And I'm still working on that.
7: I mean, what was hard about trying to bring folks together in a place that, you know, there'd been a lot kind of infighting?
6: It's very hard, but I don't give up. Again, I remember, I'm the first black woman as mayor of Oakland, and I've had many adversities before me. And so I fight for democracy and inclusion and equity. We're raising money to help our immigrant community, because what's very important is that, you know, many of our immigrant children and families, they're afraid to go to work, afraid to go to the doctor, afraid to go to the grocery store, you know, because they're fearful. I established a task force in terms of our immigration response. I've been able to execute on executive orders, wrote executive orders where ICE cannot use city property to organize and mobilize.
7: Okay. Let me ask you about changing the city's charter. A big question that Oakland voters could see on the ballot in the future. So moving away from a hybrid government where city council, mayor, and city administrator share power to a system where the mayor has a lot more power. Looking back over the last year, what would have been different if you had more power? What would have been easier?
6: Yeah, and it's really not about right now sharing power. It's about roles and responsibilities and where the buck stops. Any form of a hybrid creates confusion, chaos, and is really frustrating. I don't need to be involved in a power struggle with anybody in Oakland. I want this city to function. I want the services to be delivered, and I want you to know who's accountable, whether it's me as mayor or whoever is elected as mayor. You need to know where the buck stops.
7: I want to ask you about Measure E. Mm-hmm. This is something that's being put to voters now, the June 2nd primary. It's an annual parcel tax to fund police, fire, and homelessness services. So the snarky question one would ask is, do Oaklanders need another tax?
6: Let's just say this. We need new fire trucks. Response time needs to be better. Illegal dumping. Can't even get some of this equipment fixed because it's so debilitated and dilapidated. And there aren't even parts for some of the equipment we use. We need to stay on track to make sure that we continue to work to reduce our homelessness population. That has to happen. This is about delivering the services that people deserve in Oakland and filling some of these gaps.
7: Oakland Mayor Barbara Lee, thank you.
6: Thank you.
7: And you can find our story on Barbara Lee and her first year in office on the KQED app and at kqed.org. 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
1: And more of Morning Edition is ahead on this Thursday at 6:29. We have a number of traffic slowdowns, the latest now with Mel Baker.
2: I'm going to look at this Bay Bridge problem. So this is a fatal crash just past the toll plaza involving a motorcycle blocking the right lane. The coroner is yet to get to the scene. Traffic is solidly backed up to the maze. Westbound 80 on the East Shore Freeway is stacked up completely up through Albany, past Gilman. 580 westbound is almost pushed. Yeah, there we go. It just is backed up now completely to Highway 24, just as I spoke here. So you're going to be expecting what you might see in a very late morning commute if you get started this morning. Mel Baker for KQED.
1: 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Sunny today for the Bay, breezy in the afternoon, highs as warm as the low 90s, well inland. Thursday morning, KQED time, 6:30.
0: Live from NPR News in Washington, I'm Windsor Johnston. President Trump is demanding that Republicans fire the Senate parliamentarian. NPR's Franco Ordonez says Trump is angry after she ruled that funding for the White House ballroom would not be included in an immigration enforcement bill.
8: The president accused Elizabeth McDonough on social media of bias and impeding his agenda. And he called on Republicans to, quote, get smart and tough or else risk looking for another job. Trump has long attacked procedure hurdles in Congress that he argues have thwarted his legislative goals. He also pressed Republicans to eliminate the filibuster in order to pass his voter ID bill. He warned that his party will never have another Republican president if members don't reduce the 60-vote threshold required to beat a Democratic filibuster or fire the parliamentarian. The Senate Majority Leader John Thune, though, has so far resisted calls from the president to fire McDonough. Franco Ordonez, NPR News, the White House.
0: A section of the Eiffel Tower's original spiral staircase has sold at auction in Paris today for 340,000 euros or $394,000. The 14-step iron staircase dates back to 1889. The original stairs were removed more than 40 years ago during renovations to install elevators. This is NPR.
7: Live from KQED News, I'm Brian Watt. Cyclists in two Bay Area cities held special rides last night in honor of those who have died while biking. KQED's Aditi Bontlamudi has more.
9: This is the 24th year that cyclists in San Francisco have ridden together and stopped to lay flowers at the sites of biking fatalities across the city. Organizer Paul Valdez attended his first Ride of Silence in 2011 after his friend almost died.
10: We honored folks and that was something that was really, that touched my heart where, you know, I'm lucky to be alive, to still ride my bike, to be with my community, but it was those who we lost that we are honoring.
9: In Alameda, Isabella De Matos said the ride there is a good chance to raise awareness about safety.
11: Cars have to be aware of the crazy cyclists as well as the cyclists being aware of some cars just riding too fast and too close.
9: City data shows that one person died while cycling in San Francisco last year. I'm Aditi Bandlamudi, KQED News.
7: San Francisco supervisors are considering a proposal today that would allow the city's public works department to use drones to help identify people illegally dumping trash. If approved, the drones would be equipped with automatic license plate readers to tie the illegal dumping to a vehicle owner. Ramses Alvarez manages the city's outreach and enforcement team for public works.
12: If you get the citation and choose to ignore it, we will put a lien on the property where the garbage is originated from and then inevitably place a line item in your property tax.
7: Officials plan to use the drones to patrol problem areas. I'm Brian Watt, KQED News.
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13: It's Morning Edition from NPR News. I'm Amy Martinez in Los Angeles, California.
14: And I'm Leila Fadel in Washington, D.C. Good morning. The Ebola outbreak in the Democratic Republic of Congo is already the third largest on record. Over 600 cases and 189 deaths are suspected, according to the World Health Organization. The outbreak was announced less than a week ago, but health officials say it's likely been spreading for a couple months. That's raising questions about whether the Trump administration's massive cuts to foreign aid delayed detection. Here to discuss, we've got NPR's global health correspondent, Jonathan Lambert, with us in studio. Hi, Jonathan.
15: Hello.
14: So why was this virus spreading for so long undetected?
15: It's kind of a perfect storm. First, the species of Ebola that's spreading is a rare one, one that field tests can't really pick up. So they had to ship virus samples to a lab in Kinshasa, DRC's capital, more than 600 miles away. And that took time. This region in Ituri province also has a lot of ongoing conflict, which complicates things.
14: Okay, so this rarer form of Ebola combined with where this is happening, it made it harder to detect the cases?
15: Yeah, undoubtedly. But here's the thing. The U.S. government has invested millions and millions of dollars, mostly through USAID and CDC, to be ready for this kind of outbreak. That's especially true in DRC because it's kind of a hotspot for Ebola. In 2025, the Trump administration cut a lot of that funding. And many of the people I've spoken to this week, both inside and outside DRC, think that aid cuts have made the situation even worse. I talked to Grace Tran, who used to work on Ebola preparedness for USAID.
16: Outbreaks are always going to occur, but it's more the fact that it circulated for so long, and this thing is much bigger than we've realized. That I think that part is related to cuts.
14: Okay, so John, what was USAID doing in the region that might have helped detect the outbreak sooner?
15: One simple thing, logistics, things like shipping virus samples for testing. WHO has said that flight cancellations delayed that for this outbreak. Anna Bodipo Mbayamba worked on Ebola response for USAID in DRC. She told me about a time in 2022 when they were trying to ship viral samples fast out of this same region. So they used some of their funds to get a plane that got the samples to a lab really quickly.
14: How else was foreign aid being used for detection?
15: So before testing even happens, a healthcare worker has to kind of get suspicious. They have to notice cases that might be Ebola and then flag it to health officials. Bodipo Mboyamba told me that USAID has invested heavily in training and supporting these workers, and even just community members, to recognize potential outbreaks and respond. And she said it took a lot of work to build those relationships, since many of these communities are pretty wary of outsiders.
17: When you dismantle those programs, you no longer have your frontline eyes and ears on the ground that can alert you. And so it's very easy for an outbreak to spread very quickly.
15: And where this outbreak is, with lots of conflict, humanitarian workers are often those eyes and ears. But their funding dropped nearly 80% from the cuts. One organization, the International Rescue Committee, had covered five zones in Ituri before the cuts, after they had to scale back to two, and their DRC director told me that left the region more exposed.
14: And what's the U.S. government's response been to this?
15: In a statement, the State Department said that it was false to claim that USAID reform has negatively impacted their ability to respond. And on Tuesday, they announced they'd fund up to 50 treatment clinics. But to Bodipo Mbayamba, that just doesn't quite make up for what's been lost.
17: It is so unfortunate and so sad to see all the work that we did just like disappear.
15: And she says it's hard to rebuild these kinds of relationships. That'll take time, and right now the response is already behind.
14: That's NPR's Jonathan Lambert. Thank you, Jonathan.
15: Thank you.
14: For many Muslims, making the Hajj pilgrimage to Mecca is a once-in-a-lifetime experience and a sacred obligation. But the U.S. State Department is asking Americans to rethink any travel to Saudi Arabia because of the war on Iran. Narges Rahman from member station WDET in Detroit reports.
18: Jubair Ahmed and his mom Shamima Akhtar live in Sterling Heights, Michigan. Akhtar greets me in Bangla at the door. Jubair Ahmed is a pharmacist. In January, he found out he and his mom's applications to perform Hajj were accepted after months of waiting. He dropped to his knees and performed a prayer of gratitude.
19: Honestly, that feeling, I still can't find the words to express. I was in tears, did a sajda shukr, and then I hugged my mom and both of us just were in tears.
18: His mom, Akhtar, is 63 years old. Akhtar is looking forward to going this year while she's still physically able to make the rigorous journey. It's a dream she's had for more than 30 years. Ahmed and Akhtar are among a few thousand pilgrims from the United States who will join the 1.5 million people this year performing Hajj in Saudi Arabia. Waheed Elfiki is part of the Alameen Group's USA travel agency in New York. He says that until 2019, as many as 16,000 people from the United States would make the Hajj each year. But Saudi Arabia has instituted quotas to prevent overcrowding.
20: Right now, it's from America, it's like 4,000 to 5,000.
18: In April, the U.S. Embassy in Saudi Arabia issued a travel alert, asking American pilgrims to reconsider going to Hajj due to the ongoing war between Iran and the U.S. So Ahmed sat his mom down and asked her if she wants to postpone the trip. Akhtar says she feels a strong conviction to go this year. She told her son to stay behind, as he has two small children. But he says he won't miss this chance.
19: I know it's a risk, but I also know that this chance may not come back around.
18: Performing the pilgrimage at least once is mandatory for all able-bodied Muslims who can afford the cost of travel. Imam Steve Mustafa Al-Turk is the co-chair of the Imams Council of Michigan. He says several people have asked him whether they should still go. He assures them it's safe. U.S. military installations in Saudi Arabia are far from the holy sites.
21: I really encourage them. So definitely there's nothing going on there in terms of war or missiles or anything of that sort.
18: In Washington, D.C., Sana Imam is preparing to make the Hajj later this month.
22: I'm still planning to go because the level of spiritual transformation that is possible to experience at Hajj might not be possible anywhere else for a lot of Muslims.
18: Imam says she's focusing her attention on preparing for the trip.
22: I've been doing like 30 minutes on the Stairmaster machine every time I go to the gym, just because Hajj involves miles on foot every day. Spiritually, I've been trying to slow down my prayers instead of rushing through them.
18: Although she's concerned about the ongoing war, Imam says she's leaning on her faith to get through this time of uncertainty. Hajj is performed between the 8th and the 13th of the Islamic month of Dhul-Hijjah, which follows a lunar calendar. This year, that's May 25th until the 30th. For many American Muslims, the opportunity to go to Hajj outweighs their fear of not going to perform one of the greatest acts of worship in Islam. For NPR News, I'm Narges Rahman in Detroit.
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1: More of Morning Edition ahead on this Thursday, and we have the California Report just ahead, less than 10 minutes from now. Michael State in for Dave Freeman. Checking traffic. First stop is in Sunnyvale at 6:43. Good morning, Mel Baker.
2: Good morning. 237 westbound at 101. The center lane is blocked by a two-vehicle accident. Traffic is backed up to the Lawrence Expressway. Checking on the San Mateo Bridge, we have a backup now. It begins around the Interpretive Center, stays that way solid to the Toll Plaza, and then it's slow pretty much to mid-span. ACE train number one is running 30 minutes late right now between Stockton and San Jose. Mel Baker, 4KQED.
1: 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Now at 6:43, time for a listener perspective on KQED. The listener, Sandhya Acharya. Sandhya, explaining how she says she adjusted to American culture.
23: When I first moved to America, there were several things I encountered for the first time that made me feel alien, like I wasn't home. Like the first time I ordered a cheeseburger expecting cheese in a burger, only to discover a beef patty hiding under the lettuce. Or realizing at the coffee shop that for here or to go was not a kind of latte, but yet another decision I had to make just to have a hot beverage. I was overwhelmed with the generous sprinkling of sports metaphors and casual conversations, and cringed at the mention of Super Bowl parties. But what unsettled me the most was when someone greeted me with a, "Have a great day." I never knew how to respond. It caught me off guard every time. Sometimes I responded with a clumsy, "Same to you," that sounded more like I was parrying an insult, sometimes with a belated nod or a grunt or a grin or nothing at all. Over time, I learned, I adapted. This year marks 25 years in my adopted country. That's longer than what I've spent in my birth country. I'm happy to report that my skills have improved. Now, I boldly ask for a black bean burger with a slice of pepper jack cheese and a side of avocado. My coffee order is a mocha with skim milk, no whipped cream, a single shot of espresso, extra hot, and to go, please. I'm marginally better at sports metaphors and even host Super Bowl parties, albeit for the guacamole. But perhaps the ultimate test of my Americanness came the other day as I was stepping out of my YMCA gym. The receptionist threw me a sunny, "Have a great day." And for the first time, I didn't hesitate. I turned, smiled, and shot back a confident "you too" at her before gliding out the door. And just like that, I knew I was home. With a perspective, I'm Sandhya Acharya.
1: Sandhya Acharya is a children's book author and who is based in the Bay Area. 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
14: It's Morning Edition from NPR News. I'm Leila Fadel.
13: And I'm A. Martinez. The number of migrant children arriving in the U.S. has fallen dramatically as part of the Trump administration's crackdown on border crossings. That's led to the closure of a historic Catholic-run program for unaccompanied minors in South Florida. Here's David Ovalle.
3: Graciela Anrich is at an interactive museum exhibit in Miami honoring Cuban Americans. On a large screen, she pulls up a familiar face.
4: That was my picture when I came from Cuba. That's my sister who came with me. She's also a Pedro Pan.
3: Operation Pedro Pan, or Peter Pan in English. It was a historic initiative that resettled more than 14,000 unaccompanied children fleeing Cuba in the 1960s. The federal government partnered with Catholic charities to care for the children in shelters and foster homes, sometimes for years before they were reunited with family.
4: Our parents put us on a plane, and a representative from Catholic Charities took charge of us immediately. We were always protected.
3: Pedro Pan kicked off more than six decades of cooperation between the federal government and Catholic Charities to care for unaccompanied migrant kids in Miami. Now, the Trump administration has ended its contract with the charity. The shelter, known as the Children's Village, officially closes June 30th. Dozens of staff members are losing their jobs, and a few remaining migrant kids have been moved to other facilities.
4: I was horrified when I heard that that had happened.
3: In recent years, the program looked a lot different than in the 1960s. Instead of Cuba, many of the kids came from Central America, says Miami Archbishop Thomas Wenske.
5: We've had, unfortunately, cases of 12-year-old girls that were giving birth just as they came into the center, and that shows you the, you know, something about the trauma of their odyssey to come to the United States.
3: Children live there while they await resolution of their immigration claims or to be reunified with family living legally in the United States. It's a lockdown facility, but they get meals, schooling, and psychological services.
5: There's a pretty nice playground. It's a dormitory-type situation. You know, it's not luxurious by any standards.
3: The decision by the Office of Refugee Resettlement to close the program was made before President Trump began feuding with Pope Leo over the Iran war last month. But Wenske worries about a future influx of migrant children.
5: the question we raise is, you know, why would you shut down your best program, and why would you do it in an area that's so close to the border? South Florida is a border state when you consider the Caribbean all around us.
3: And that includes Cuba, where tensions with the U.S. raise fears of an exodus. Emily Hilliard is a spokeswoman for the U.S. Department of Health and Human Services. It oversees the Office of Refugee Resettlement. She says the decision is part of broader efforts to close unused shelters across the country.
0: The daily population of unaccompanied alien children in ORR care is significantly lower at 1,900 than the peak of 22,000 children during the Biden administration.
3: The closure has caused worry among some Cuban exiles who support Trump. They're also Catholic and proud of Pedro Pan's legacy. Their ranks include politicians and business leaders. As for Anrich, she's now 78, a retired teacher. She is part of a Pedro Pan group that funded field trips and supplies for shelter kids.
4: It's very sad because we felt so connected to these children.
3: She hopes if another crisis in Latin America brings unaccompanied minors to the U.S., the government will restart the Miami shelter because of its long, successful track record. For NPR News, I'm David Ovalle in Miami.

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1: Among other stories ahead on Morning Edition, a look at the historic creature, the historic character known as Kermit the Frog, and how he was created, kind of a celebration of the 250th anniversary of the United States. More is ahead. You'll enjoy the interview ahead. 7:19, Michael State, a tough traffic morning. I'm in for Dave Freeman, and Mel Baker is here. First peak is at the Richmond-San Rafael Bridge. Mel?
2: Yeah, where the backup is solid back to Cutting Boulevard. Meanwhile, Highway 37 westbound, the usual stacked up traffic from Wilson to the lane merge. And in Novato, the slowdown there through the Novato Narrows area, southbound 101 from Roland Boulevard down to Hamilton Field, slows again down to North San Pedro. The big backup is the Bay Bridge, where we have a fatal crash just after the toll plaza. Massive backups. I'll give you more details in the next report. Mel Baker, KQED.
1: One of our KQED employees said it was an hour and a half or so from about the El Sobrante area across the Bay Bridge into San Francisco. Tough sledding this morning. 7:21, traffic support comes from Mancini Sleep World Memorial Day event. 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
4: 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I want the services to be delivered, and I want you to know who's accountable.
3: Oakland's mayor, 1 year after she took office, this morning on KQED News.
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5: It's Morning Edition from NPR News. I'm Leila Fadel.
6: And I'm A. Martinez. Two police officers who defended the Capitol on January 6th have filed a lawsuit to stop President Trump from giving $1.8 billion to victims of, quote, weaponization and lawfare. The officers don't want that money going to rioters convicted in connection with the attack. The nearly $2 billion fund was created to settle a lawsuit Trump filed against the IRS over the public release of his tax returns. Joining us to discuss that fund is Rupa Bhattacharya. She managed victim compensation funds for the Department of Justice, including the September 11th Victims Fund. She's currently legal director at the Institute for Constitutional Advocacy and Protection at Georgetown University. So, Rupa, how does the size of this fund compare to the ones you administered?
7: So the size of this fund is quite large. It is smaller than the September 11th Victim Compensation Fund, which compensated tens of thousands of people. But it is, in terms of a litigation settlement fund, it's probably larger than any I've ever seen, particularly when you consider that the only plaintiffs in this lawsuit, who are technically the ones who are supposed to be receiving the compensation, are just a few individuals.
6: Okay, so how does that complicate actually, say the money goes to people in a case like this, in a size of a fund like this? Is it just as simple as apply for the fund and then you get the money, or how much more complicated is it?
7: So, it's really quite extraordinary that taxpayer money in this amount would be set aside for a fund where there have been no criteria and no guidelines established, not by the department, certainly, which is setting up the fund, but also not by Congress. Every other fund that I was involved in involved money that had been appropriated by Congress for that particular purpose, and where Congress, by statute, had established both the criteria for who was eligible and, once someone was determined eligible, the criteria for how much compensation they would receive, depending on the type of harm that was suffered. None of those sorts of guidelines are evident on the face of the memo that Acting Attorney General Blanche has released.
6: Yeah, normally, and you mentioned Congress, normally they would appoint an oversight committee. In this case, the DOJ is appointing the oversight board. That's legal, but is it unusual?
7: Well, so it's not actually clear to me that it's legal, but it's certainly unusual. When you think about the legality of the fund, I think you actually have to think about two different things. The first is whether or not the Treasury Department actually has the authority to settle the litigation that was filed against it and to do so with money out of the judgment fund. That, I think, might be legal, although the way in which it has been done here is quite contrary to the purposes for which that fund was created. But the second question is, once that settlement money comes into the United States, can it be diverted into this other fund that Congress did not create? That, I think, very well may be illegal. Ordinarily, any funds that are received by the United States have to be placed into the general treasury so that Congress can then reappropriate them under various provisions of law, and because constitutionally Congress has the power of the purse.
6: Yeah. Two officers who defended the Capitol on January 6th, they're fighting this in court. Do you think they have a case?
7: I think there are a lot of legal claims that they can make. The question is going to be whether or not a court finds that they have sufficient standing, meaning that they themselves have suffered a sufficient injury to actually bring the case, which is somewhat ironic, because the court that was actually reviewing the Trump versus IRS case, one of the concerns that it had was that it lacked jurisdiction because there was not a sufficient case or controversy between the two parties, because they're both on the same side, right? President Trump is on both sides of the V in the underlying litigation, and standing is another component of that case or controversy requirement.
6: Rupa Bhattacharya at Georgetown University, thank you very much for your insights.
7: Thank you very much. I appreciate your time.
5: 250 years ago, the Founding Fathers signed the Declaration of Independence. 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
0: Kermit the Frog's origin story starts well before the Muppet Show hit the air in the 1970s. We find the original Kermit puppet at the Smithsonian's National Museum of American History. In a large storage room, curator Ryan Lintelman opens the doors of a tall metal cabinet.
9: And here they are.
0: We see lots of faces. Kermit, Oscar the Grouch, Elmo, and others sitting upright as if they're ready to start bantering away. Jim Henson created Kermit in 1955 for a local TV show in Washington, D.C.
10: He cut a ping pong ball in half for the eyes.
0: And he used an old spring coat of his mom's, which is more beigey green than the bright green Kermit would later become.
10: It wasn't even Kermit the Frog at that time. He kind of looks more like a lizard.
0: Henson's great innovation was realizing the new medium of television, with its close-up shots, could give these puppets more personality. He'd make Kermit pucker his face or wince in reaction. He became a prankster, an organizer amid chaos, and what Henson's son Brian has called a world-class straight man.
11: Let's hear you sing the alphabet.
12: A, B, C, D, E, F, Cookie Monster.
11: Cookie Monster isn't the letter of the alphabet. I'm leaving.
12: I love you.
11: I love you, too.
0: But Lintelman says what has always made Kermit the Frog uniquely American is his eternal optimism.
10: He's somebody who is always thinking about the future. He's trying to deal with his own shortcomings, right? It's not easy being green, but relies upon the sort of found family of friends that he has around him to, you know, achieve his goals and help them achieve theirs.
0: Even if that's not always easy either. Jennifer Ludden, NPR News.
13: It's

0: over, cause you're not standing out like flashy sparkles in the water or stars in the sky.
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2: At 7:29 on a Thursday, here's the latest on a very frustrating East Bay Bay Bridge commute at this hour. Here's Mel Baker.
3: Yeah, this accident involving a motorcycle, a fatal crash to the right lane's blocked just after the metering lights, just before the toll plaza. The left lane is blocked by a new fender bender. Traffic is stacked up on the East Shore Freeway all the way past Carlson. The backup on 580 westbound is backing up before Highway 24, so really hard getting through Oakland right now. 880's segment there that backs into 980 is solid, and then 980 is backed up past 7th Street. Mel Baker, KQED.
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4: Live from KQED News, I'm Brian Watt. Bay Area legislators are raising concerns about the long DACA processing delays that can cause residents to lose their jobs and put them at risk of deportation. A letter sent this week by Silicon Valley Congressman Sam Liccardo and 10 other Bay Area representatives asked the Department of Homeland Security to provide local renewal application data and steps to accelerate the process by next week. More than 16,000 people in the region are DACA recipients who came to the U.S. as children. Liccardo says the renewal process is usually simple.
5: This is a database search, and we're seeing delays of many months. And we know those delays have real consequences.
4: DACA status provides some protection from immigration enforcement and allows recipients to work, get health care, and go to school. South Bay service providers are calling for donations to meet an urgent need for food and housing assistance as more federal funding cuts take effect. KQED's Joseph Jiha reports.
6: The Emergency Assistance Network in Santa Clara County says economic pressures are rising on people earning lower incomes in Silicon Valley. At the same time, federal cuts are removing healthcare subsidies and reducing food and rental assistance. Marie Bernard is the director of Sunnyvale Community Services.
7: If you have a foundation, this is the time to distribute, not to sit on your earnings. If you have a corporation, it's time to share with the people that are in your community. If you're an individual and you're able to help, do so.
6: The network says about one in every four households in Santa Clara County is struggling to meet basic needs like housing, childcare, food, and transportation. I'm Joseph Jiha, KQED News.
4: Bay Area animal shelters are looking for answers after learning that a Humboldt County rescue where they'd sent hundreds of dogs is under investigation. KQED's Zoe Ferrigno has more.
8: The Humboldt County Sheriff is investigating Miranda's rescue for allegations of felony animal abuse and cruelty, fraud, and conspiracy. Joe DeVries, director of Oakland Animal Services, says the city has sent animals there for over a decade and paid the rescue for their care. But they've now learned that many of those dogs may never have found homes and were instead killed and buried on the property.
9: There have been a lot of tears across the board. Everyone's just shaken because we all, you know, some of these dogs we all got to know. We worked with them here at the shelter. We'd not have sent them up there if we knew that this is what he was doing.
8: Shannon Miranda, the owner of the Humboldt Rescue, could not be reached for comment. I'm Zoe Ferrigno, KQED News.
4: In sports, the Giants have fallen 10 games under 500 for the first time since 2019. They are 20-30 after losing all three of their games in their series with the Diamondbacks in Arizona. Wednesday's score was 6-3. The Giants are off today after playing 13 straight days and host the White Sox tomorrow evening. The Earthquakes got shut out by Colorado 2-0. Bay FC also shut out by the same score to Portland. Tonight, the Golden State Valkyries face the New York Liberty in Brooklyn. I'm Brian Watt, KQED News.
2: 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A very tough commute to the Bay Bridge out of the East Bay this morning. Mel Baker will have the latest traffic just minutes from now on KQED News. Sunshine today, plenty of it, some breezy conditions in the afternoon. Highs mid-60s to low 80s at the coast and bay shoreline to the low 90s inland. 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
1: This is Morning Edition from NPR News. I'm Leila Fadel in Washington, D.C.
10: And Amy Martinez in Los Angeles, California. Former Cuban President Raul Castro is facing murder and other charges in the U.S. Federal prosecutors allege Wednesday he ordered two civilian planes to be shot down in 1996. NPR's Ader Peralta reports from Miami on the case and the already tense relations between the U.S. and Cuba.
11: 30 years ago, three civilian aircraft took off from Miami, and Cuban MiGs shot two of them down. Silvia Iriondo was riding in the one plane that escaped the Cuban missiles. Iriondo stands in the middle of Miami's Freedom Tower, awaiting an announcement from Acting Attorney General Todd Blanche. Today, she says, is a day of hope.
12: A day that marks the beginning of a road for justice, a justice that has eluded the families and our community for 30 years.
11: Iriondo was traveling with Brothers to the Rescue, a Miami-based group that used to fly over the Strait of Florida to help Cuban migrants who had fled Cuba on rafts. On several occasions, the planes also flew into Cuban airspace and dropped anti-government leaflets that fell on the Cuban mainland. At the time, the U.S. State Department asked the FAA to ground the Brothers to the Rescue planes because they feared one day the Cuban government could shoot down the planes. For decades, Iriondo called on the U.S. government to bring charges against Raul Castro, who at the time was his brother Fidel's Minister of Defense. But for decades, the case languished until yesterday, when Acting Attorney General Todd Blanche took the podium.
13: Today, we are announcing an indictment charging Raul Castro and several others with conspiracy to kill U.S. nationals.
11: The indictment alleges the Cubans spied on the group in Miami, that they prepared for the strikes by running training flights. And in the end, the U.S. alleges, they killed four humanitarians, three of them Americans, flying unarmed civilian planes. Blanche was asked, what's next? Will the U.S. actually try to capture Castro, who is almost 95?
13: The reason why we indict somebody is because we want them here to face justice in front of a jury of their peers. So
11: Michael Bustamante, who studies Cuba at the University of Miami, says this seems like one more move by the Trump administration to force capitulation from the Cuban government. The U.S. is already running a de facto oil blockade on Cuba, and it recently announced sanctions on nearly the entire leadership of the island. This indictment, Bustamante says,
14: also sets the table ostensibly for the thing that the administration lacked, if they ever did want to escalate to military action, which was a pretext to do so.
11: The Cuban government seemed unmoved. President Miguel Díaz-Canel said the U.S. is fabricating lies to justify a senseless military intervention. In Miami, though, the moment was cathartic.
15: This indictment is not only an act of justice, it's an act of solidarity.
11: I meet Rosa Maria Payá at the same church where her dad, perhaps the most famous pro-democracy activist in Cuba, once met with the exile community. According to the Inter-American Commission on Human Rights, Oswaldo Payá was assassinated by the Cuban government after he gathered thousands of signatures asking the Cuban government to institute a multi-party democracy. Rosa Maria Payá says today that dream finally feels attainable.
15: It feels very real.
11: Cubans are out on the street, she says. The Cuban opposition has a transition plan, and now they have a White House willing to take extraordinary measures to pressure the Cuban government. Payá's father opposed the U.S. embargo on Cuba. I ask her if she has any qualms about the humanitarian consequences of the U.S. actions.
15: The situation is devastating, but the suffering is being imposed by the Cuban regime.
11: The only way to end the suffering, she says, is for the Cuban leadership to go. Ada Peralta, NPR News, Miami.
10: Mount Cristo Rey overlooks New Mexico, Texas, and Mexico. Every year, thousands of pilgrims hike up to the large statue of Christ at the top. The Catholic diocese owns the property and considers it a holy site. The federal government says it wants to extend the border wall that's at the foot of the mountain. Angela Corcherga with member station KTEP says the land is now at the center of a legal fight over religious freedom versus border security.
16: The gleaming white statue of Christ at the top of Mount Cristo Rey towers over the tiny border town, Sunland Park, New Mexico. At least 40,000 people a year walk the winding path up the mountain to reach the limestone sculpture of Jesus Christ with outstretched arms. The Good Friday pilgrimage is one of the largest. It's a tradition for Lulu Alvarado's family. She looked down disapprovingly at the construction crews using heavy equipment to clear land to extend the border wall.
17: It really shows the divide between people.
16: Ruben Escandon is with the Mount Cristo Rey Restoration Committee.
18: It's a religious icon. It's also a cultural icon, and it's an artistic icon.
16: He's part of an all-volunteer organization that includes families who for generations have cared for the 29-foot figure of Christ. They rely on donations.
19: Donations for your mountain, free postcards.
16: The Department of Homeland Security, in an eminent domain lawsuit, wants to seize about 14 acres for additional roads, fencing, vehicle barriers, security lighting, cameras, sensors, and more. They've offered the diocese just over $183,000 for the property. Escandon says he understands the need for border enforcement, but
18: I think they're doing it backwards, starting the construction, and then now they're covering their behinds, you know, saying, okay, well, now we need to take the property.
16: The diocese is fighting the federal government's effort to take possession of some of its land, and in a court filing said it will substantially burden the free exercise of religion. William Powell, an attorney representing the Las Cruces Diocese, said, quote, the effort to condemn diocesan land to build a border wall is an affront to religious liberty, end quote. Ramon Garcia is in his 70s, but still makes the more than two-mile pilgrimage up Mount Cristo Rey during the Easter season. The border native says President Trump is just stealing land from the people. April Fincher's family moved to this area 3 years ago. During her first hike up the mountain with her 14-year-old daughter, she only had one question.
20: Can you still get all the way up? Okay, then build the wall.
16: U.S. Customs and Border Protection said, quote, access to the shrine will not be affected as all attendees enter from the U.S. side, end quote. CBP wants to cut off a well-worn smuggling route and close a gap with other sections of the border wall in this area. The mountain is already heavily guarded by helicopters, drones, Border Patrol agents on horseback, and SUVs. There are also ground sensors and cameras. The legal battle could last months. For NPR News, I'm Angela Cocherga in Sunland Park, New Mexico.

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1: Checking out among the world's most pressing problems, apparently there's a shortage of hacky sacks, and that will be explained in the next segment of Morning Edition on KQED News. And then more serious stuff with the Marketplace Morning Report less than 10 minutes from now here on KQED. Tough traffic morning on this Thursday. Mel Baker is here, beginning with a problem first in the South Bay. Mel?
2: Yeah, we're going to start in Los Gatos. I'll update the Bay Bridge backups in our next report. 85 northbound at Highway 17, the second lane from the left, blocked by a two-car crash. Traffic is backed up to Bascom Avenue. San Jose 101 northbound at Alum Rock, a car versus motorcycle crash being moved to the shoulder. It is backed up to Story Road. Up in Walnut Creek, some good news. This was another major problem. 680 southbound 4 North Main. They have been able to clear a crash from the lanes there. It had been blocking two of the left lanes. Traffic still backed up to Highway 4. Mel Baker for KQED.
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3: 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I'm Sydney Johnson. 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
1: 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The documentary looks at the history of anti-Semitism in Poland. 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
0: It's Morning Edition from NPR News. I'm Amy Martinez.
5: And I'm Leila Fadel. In the 80s and 90s, hacky sacks were a staple of college quads and outdoor festivals. Not that I would know because I'm so young. Recently, the beanbags have been discovered by a new generation. Dina Pritchup reports from Oregon, the modern hacky sack's birthplace.
6: The footbag lovers of Portland, a.k.a. Flop, meet up at an elementary school every Saturday morning. There are a couple dozen people split into a few circles. This group has been meeting for about 20 years. There are international champions and Guinness World Record holders doing toe kicks and clipper stalls. And then there's 8th grader Killian Morton, who's a bit newer to the sport.
7: Yeah, probably 2 weeks, maybe a month.
6: It's hard to say exactly why so many kids started kicking hacky sacks a few weeks ago. Some speculate it was a trend from East Coast prep schools, or a hacky sack cameo in the movie Project Hail Mary, or just the natural result of kids looking for something to do when the schools ban cell phones.
7: It's just like out of nowhere, on one random Monday, everyone just had one and was kicking them in the hallways.
6: From Colorado to Kansas City, middle and high school teachers report groups of kids playing hacky sack before sports games and in the hallway between classes. Kids are also uploading TikToks and reels with their moves, which then spread to more schools, just like Killian's.
7: It's kind of crazy how quickly they picked it all up, because they're like doing tricks and stuff.
6: And kids are doing this everywhere. According to the latest Google Trends report, searches for hacky sack went up over 5,000% in the past month. TikTok reports a 7,000% increase in year-to-date searches over the last year. And they say this trend only just started at the end of last month.
8: We just can't get enough, and as soon as we get them in and post to Instagram, we're sold out.
6: Stephanie Sala owns the Five Little Monkeys toy stores in the San Francisco Bay Area and says they're selling a couple hundred sacks a day. Grayson Herdman, who runs the online shop World Footbag, says they're selling out everywhere.
9: A shipment that would usually have lasted us half a year has sold out in 2 weeks.
6: Herdman says footbags need to have the right weight and flexibility for a good hack, and they have to stand up to being kicked. So even the cheaper hacky sacks are usually handmade, either crocheted in Guatemala or hand-sewn in Pakistan or the U.S., which means it's not that easy to just ramp up production.
9: Usually we do like around a dozen daily sales on our website, and it was doing like a sale a minute before it crashed. The footbag has made the generational shift.
6: And at this Saturday meetup, you can see why. People are outside in the sunshine, pulling some amazing moves, encouraging each other, and just having fun. 14-year-old Brennan Rhyme has been kicking for well over a year. For a while, he was the only kid at circles like these, and is beyond psyched that it's finally caught on with other teenagers.
10: I've been trying to like pass out bags and stuff, and it just finally clicked for them, and they just all started like simultaneously doing it.
6: These newbies are still working their way up to fancier moves, but they're putting their own spin on it. Trisha George, who has been kicking for over 40 years, has been delighted to have her Instagram suddenly followed by the new generation. But she's equally excited to follow them.
11: I mean, the things they're doing with their bodies. They catch it, they lay down, they roll on top of each other, and they pick it up, and they throw it from the roof.
6: Because as long as you're having fun, and not using your hands, there isn't really a wrong way to hacky sack. As long as you can find one. For NPR News, I'm Dina Pritchett.
5: 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I'm Leila Fadel.
0: And I'm A. Martinez.
1: More of the program ahead in the 8 o'clock hour. Next up, though, on this Thursday morning, we have the Marketplace Morning Report at 7:51. Here's our traffic update, the latest on a massive slowdown in the Bay Area with Mel Baker.
2: Yeah, this is all due to the Sig Alert on the Bay Bridge involving a fatal motorcycle crash. It's blocking the right lane just after the toll plaza as you head towards metering lights. Now, let's look at the effect on 580 westbound. Often that backs up to Highway 24, but today it's backed up to Beaumont Avenue. It is one of the weirdest solid backups I've seen on 580 during a morning commute in a long time. Highway 24 itself, as you're heading westbound, is backed up to MacArthur. 880 is backing up almost all the way now to the 980 interchange. The East Shore Freeway is a parking lot all the way up to Carlson Boulevard. Oh, wow. Worse than that now. It's got up closer to, it's moving up way up there. Sorry. And, I'm looking live at the, traffic map right now. And 580 westbound is backing up.

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1: You will hear from the mayor of Oakland, Barbara Lee, on KQED News, which is just ahead on this Thursday morning, right here. It's 8:19. Traffic check time beginning in Sonoma County. Here's Mel Baker.
2: Northbound 101 in Cotati from Todd Road up through the 12 interchange in Santa Rosa is slowing. Southbound in Petaluma just after 116 East, a 10-foot ladder blocking the left lane. The Novato off-ramp southbound 101 to Atherton Avenue is blocked by a crash. And in Novato, it's stacked up between Roland Boulevard down to Miller Creek Road, slows again down to North San Pedro. We'll have more on the Bay Bridge back up next. Mel Baker, KQED.
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3: Coming up next on the California Report, college students with relatives in Iran are trying to make sense of politics here and abroad, sparking tough conversations on campus. I'm Sydney Johnson. The latest news from around the Golden State, coming up next on the California Report.
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4: I'm Leslie McClurg. Next time on Forum, a documentary by a Bay Area filmmaker sheds light on the history of antisemitism in Poland, where both during and after World War II, Polish Jews were murdered not only by Nazis, but also by their Polish neighbors. Among neighbors includes eyewitness testimony and asks what true reckoning and repair look like during today's reemergence of nationalism and authoritarianism. That's at 9 a.m. on KQED.
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5: It's Morning Edition on KQED. I'm Brian Watt. Oakland Mayor Barbara Lee says she intends to run for re-election in November, just as she marks 1 year in office this week. Voters elected her last year following the recall of the city's former mayor, Shang Tao, who was later indicted on bribery charges. As Lee was being sworn in as mayor, she promised to bring an era of stability to Oakland.
6: And I know that we've been through a lot, and we'll continue to go through our share of challenges. But what I know about Oakland is that we are a community that punches above our weight.
5: Lee is the first black woman to serve as mayor of Oakland, and she brings to the job decades of experience, namely as an East Bay representative in Congress.
7: Stability is very important. We're very clear about our path forward, and we're doing the work that Oaklanders deserve, but we have a lot more to do.
5: That stability faced a test this week with a major shakeup in Oakland's government. So Mayor Lee talked with me about that first as she reflected on her first year in office and the role that voters will play at the ballot box to help chart the city's future.
8: You started this job a year ago, after a period of high turmoil and turnover at City Hall, and we're certainly going to get into what you've done. But the big news this week is more turmoil and turnover. Oakland's now former city administrator, Justin Johnson, he resigned following reports of lewd texts between Johnson and a former city official that were released through a public records request. Now, you've called the communications, quote, degrading and unprofessional and wholly incompatible with your administration. So what folks want to know first is, did your administration know about any of this?
7: I certainly did not. And first of all, there's no turmoil or instability. And we investigated these facts that I was given, and they were accurate, and I acted decisively. And moving forward, we have placed an interim city administrator, Betsy Lake, who is very experienced, who knows the city. And when I was sworn in a year ago, I said I wanted stability in this city, and I could have made sure that I released certain people that I had the authority to do, but I did not, because of stability and wanting the city to make sure that they understood, our residents, that I wanted a smooth transition. Mm-hmm. I don't want anyone to think that the city is in chaos now because of the recent actions. You know, our public safety needs to continue with our crime rate reduction, but we have to have the resources to do that. Our affordable housing strategy, our homelessness strategy, the work we're doing to create the foundation for businesses to come to Oakland. So I've got a lot of work to do.
8: How did you realize you needed to go about bringing in stability? Certainly when you were elected and you became mayor, my sense was this city needs some stability and it needs some unity. So what were the strategies involved in sort of getting there?
7: Well, you know, thank you for that, because it was very important to me to bring business and labor together. Also, it was important for me to be able to work with city council members. And I do. And I know that when I was in Congress, for example, when George Bush was president, I fought against every policy, including being the only one to vote against his authorization to go to war. But I worked with him. Working together is extremely important without giving up who you are and your values. And I said, I want Oakland to be one Oakland. And I'm still working on that.
8: I mean, what was hard about trying to bring folks together in a place that, you know, there'd been a lot kind of infighting?
7: It's very hard, but I don't give up. Again, I remember I'm the first black woman as mayor of Oakland, and I've had many adversities before me. And so I fight for democracy and inclusion and equity. We're raising money to help our immigrant community, because what's very important is that, you know, many of our immigrant children and families, they're afraid to go to work, afraid to go to the doctor, afraid to go to the grocery store, you know, because they're fearful. I established a task force in terms of our immigration response. I've been able to execute on executive orders where ICE cannot use city property to organize and mobilize.
8: Okay. Let me ask you about changing the city's charter. A big question that Oakland voters could see on the ballot in the future. So moving away from a hybrid government where city council, mayor, and city administrator share power to a system where the mayor has a lot more power. Looking back over the last year, what would have been different if you had more power? What would have been easier?
7: Yeah, and it's really not about right now sharing power. It's about roles and responsibilities and where the buck stops. Any form of a hybrid creates confusion, chaos, and is really frustrating. I don't need to be involved in a power struggle with anybody in Oakland. I want this city to function. I want the services to be delivered, and I want you to know who's accountable, whether it's me as mayor or whoever is elected as mayor. You need to know where the buck stops.
8: I want to ask you about Measure E. Mm-hmm. This is something that's being put to voters now, the June 2nd primary. It's an annual parcel tax to fund police, fire, and homelessness services. So the snarky question one would ask is, do Oaklanders need another tax?
7: Let's just say this. We need new fire trucks. Response time needs to be better. Illegal dumping, can't even get some of this equipment fixed because it's so debilitated and dilapidated, and there aren't even parts for some of the equipment we use. We need to stay on track to make sure that we continue to work to reduce our homelessness population. That has to happen. This is about delivering the services that people deserve in Oakland and filling some of these gaps.
8: Oakland Mayor Barbara Lee, thank you.
7: Thank you.
8: And you can find our story on Barbara Lee and her first year in office on the KQED app and at kqed.org. 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
1: 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Current time is 8:29. Mel Baker is here with an update on the Big Bay Bridge backup. Mel?
2: Yeah, this fatal incident involving a motorcycle, they're in the final stages of clearing that. It looks like they are going to open all of the lanes just after the toll plaza very shortly, but that doesn't mean you should hit the gas and accelerate now because the backup is significant. I'm just going to mention one of the big backups right now and update you next time as well. The East Shore Freeway 80 westbound is still stacked up well past San Pablo Dam Road. Mel Baker for KQED.
1: 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Kiki Palmer and Demi Moore star in this comedy about a group of shoplifters taking down a cutthroat fashion maven. From Boots Riley, director of Sorry to Bother You, comes I Love Boosters in theaters Friday. Michael stayed in for Dave Freeman. Thursday morning, KQED time is 8:30.
0: Live from NPR News in Washington, I'm Kristen Wright. The U.S. House is expected to vote later today on a resolution to end the war with Iran under the War Powers Act. Democrats on Capitol Hill have failed repeatedly to block President Trump's military campaign, but they hope to get enough Republican support for a breakthrough this time. Meanwhile, the ceasefire between Israel and Lebanon remains shaky. NPR's Jane Arraf reports from the site of Israel's latest attack on southern Lebanon. 14 people were killed, 6 of them children.
9: Wednesday morning, the day after the attack, first responders were still using excavators, removing rubble to dig with their hands for enough body parts to identify the dead. All but 2 of the people killed were from an extended family, the youngest a 1.5-year-old child, relatives said. The blast completely collapsed the building in the small village near Tyre. Despite a ceasefire between Israel and Lebanon, Israeli forces have occupied southern Lebanon and are launching waves of attacks they say are aimed at the militant group Hezbollah. Local officials said 2 of those killed in the attack on the house were Syrian, including a child. Jane Arraf, NPR News, Deir Hanoun al-Nahr, Lebanon.
0: It's one of the highest civilian death tolls in an Israeli strike in 3 years. 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
8: Live from KQED News, I'm Brian Watt in San Francisco. California workplace safety regulators are weighing a ban on a popular countertop material linked to an often deadly lung disease among the workers who cut it. A key vote is expected today. KQED's labor correspondent Farida Javala-Romero has more.
10: Hundreds of stone workers contracted silicosis after inhaling toxic silica dust generated when cutting or polishing artificial stone. At least 31 people have died in the last few years. A yes vote by the Occupational Safety and Health Standards Board would kickstart the rulemaking process to ban the factory-made material, which could take months. But the board may launch another committee to study the matter, a move doctors call an unconscionable and dangerous delay. I'm Farida Javala-Romero, KQED News.
8: The felony trial continues today for 7 pro-Palestinian protesters who shut down the Golden Gate Bridge in 2024. The prosecution argues that regardless of how the trial's jurors feel about the protesters' cause, they broke the law. Defense attorneys say that the protesters, after seeing constant images of death and destruction from Gaza, were doing whatever they could to pressure the U.S. to end military aid to Israel. Manan Kocher is one of the protesters who did not get charged with a felony and had their case diverted.
11: I hope they are moved by what they heard and return a not guilty verdict at the end of this trial.
8: If convicted, the 7 face up to 14 or 15 years in prison. I'm Brian Watt, KQED News.
1: 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The City Attorney's Office investigates and prosecutes businesses that harm consumers and property owners that make buildings or neighborhoods unsafe. More at sf.gov/report-wrongdoing. A sunny day today with highs mid-60s to low 80s coast and bay shoreline to the low 90s inland. Now, a gradual cooling trend is expected to begin tomorrow with seasonal temperatures for the upcoming Memorial Day holiday weekend. All that according to the National Weather Service. For Sacramento today, mostly sunny, breezy, with highs around 80. 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
12: It's Morning Edition from NPR News. I'm Amy Martinez in Los Angeles, California.
13: And I'm Leila Fadel in Washington, D.C. Good morning. The Ebola outbreak in the Democratic Republic of Congo is already the third largest on record. Over 600 cases and 189 deaths are suspected, according to the World Health Organization. The outbreak was announced less than a week ago, but health officials say it's likely been spreading for a couple months. That's raising questions about whether the Trump administration's massive cuts to foreign aid delayed detection. Here to discuss, we've got NPR's global health correspondent Jonathan Lambert with us in studio. Hi, Jonathan.
14: Hello.
13: So why was this virus spreading for so long undetected?
14: It's kind of a perfect storm. First, the species of Ebola that's spreading is a rare one, one that field tests can't really pick up. So they had to ship virus samples to a lab in Kinshasa, DRC's capital, more than 600 miles away. And that took time. This region in Ituri province also has a lot of ongoing conflict, which complicates things.
13: Okay, so this rarer form of Ebola combined with where this is happening, it made it harder to detect the cases?
14: Yeah, undoubtedly. But here's the thing. The U.S. government has invested millions and millions of dollars, mostly through USAID and CDC, to be ready for this kind of outbreak. That's especially true in DRC because it's kind of a hotspot for Ebola. In 2025, the Trump administration cut a lot of that funding. And many of the people I've spoken to this week, both inside and outside DRC, think that aid cuts have made the situation even worse. I talked to Grace Tran, who used to work on Ebola preparedness for USAID.
15: Outbreaks are always going to occur, but it's more the fact that it circulated for so long, and this thing is much bigger than we've realized. That I think that part is related to cuts.
13: Okay, so John, what was USAID doing in the region that might have helped detect the outbreak sooner?
14: One simple thing, logistics, things like shipping virus samples for testing. WHO has said that flight cancellations delayed that for this outbreak. Anna Bodipo Mbayamba worked on Ebola response for USAID in DRC. She told me about a time in 2022 when they were trying to ship viral samples fast out of this same region. So they used some of their funds to get a plane that got the samples to a lab really quickly.
13: How else was foreign aid being used for detection?
14: So before testing even happens, a healthcare worker has to kind of get suspicious. They have to notice cases that might be Ebola and then flag it to health officials. Bodipo Mboyamba told me that USAID has invested heavily in training and supporting these workers, and even just community members, to recognize potential outbreaks and respond. And she said it took a lot of work to build those relationships, since many of these communities are pretty wary of outsiders.
16: When you dismantle those programs, you no longer have your frontline eyes and ears on the ground that can alert you. And so it's very easy for an outbreak to spread very quickly.
14: And where this outbreak is, with lots of conflict, humanitarian workers are often those eyes and ears. But their funding dropped nearly 80% from the cuts. One organization, the International Rescue Committee, had covered 5 zones in Ituri before the cuts, after they had to scale back to 2, and their DRC director told me that left the region more exposed.
13: And what's the U.S. government's response been to this?
14: In a statement, the State Department said that it was false to claim that USAID reform has negatively impacted their ability to respond. And on Tuesday, they announced they'd fund up to 50 treatment clinics. But to Bodipo Mbayamba, that just doesn't quite make up for what's been lost.
16: It is so unfortunate and so sad to see all the work that we did just like disappear.
14: And she says it's hard to rebuild these kinds of relationships. That'll take time, and right now the response is already behind.
13: That's NPR's Jonathan Lambert. Thank you, Jonathan.
14: Thank you.
13: For many Muslims, making the Hajj pilgrimage to Mecca is a once-in-a-lifetime experience and a sacred obligation. But the U.S. State Department is asking Americans to rethink any travel to Saudi Arabia because of the war on Iran. Nargis Rahman from member station WDET in Detroit reports.
17: Jubair Ahmed and his mom Shamima Akhtar live in Sterling Heights, Michigan. Akhtar greets me in Bangla at the door. Jubair Ahmed is a pharmacist. In January, he found out he and his mom's applications to perform Hajj were accepted after months of waiting. He dropped to his knees and performed a prayer of gratitude.
18: Honestly, that feeling, I still can't find the words to express. I was in tears, did a sajda shukr, and then I hugged my mom and both of us just were in tears.
17: His mom, Akhtar, is 63 years old. Akhtar is looking forward to going this year while she's still physically able to make the rigorous journey. It's a dream she's had for more than 30 years. Ahmed and Akhtar are among a few thousand pilgrims from the United States who will join the 1.5 million people this year performing Hajj in Saudi Arabia. Wahid Al-Fiqi is part of the Al-Amin Group's USA travel agency in New York. He says that until 2019, as many as 16,000 people from the United States would make the Hajj each year. But Saudi Arabia has instituted quotas to prevent overcrowding.
19: Right now, it's from America, it's like 4,000 to 5,000.
17: In April, the U.S. Embassy in Saudi Arabia issued a travel alert, asking American pilgrims to reconsider going to Hajj due to the ongoing war between Iran and the U.S. So Ahmed sat his mom down and asked her if she wants to postpone the trip. Akhtar says she feels a strong conviction to go this year. She told her son to stay behind, as he has two small children. But he says he won't miss this chance.
18: I know it's a risk, but I also know that this chance may not come back around.
17: Performing the pilgrimage at least once is mandatory for all able-bodied Muslims who can afford the cost of travel. Imam Steve Mustafa Al-Turk is the co-chair of the Imams Council of Michigan. He says several people have asked him whether they should still go. He assures them it's safe. U.S. military installations in Saudi Arabia are far from the holy sites.
20: I really encourage them. So definitely there's nothing going on there in terms of war or missiles or anything of that sort.
17: In Washington, D.C., Sana Imam is preparing to make the Hajj later this month.
21: I'm still planning to go because the level of spiritual transformation that is possible to experience at Hajj might not be possible anywhere else for a lot of Muslims.
17: Imam says she's focusing her attention on preparing for the trip.
21: I've been doing like 30 minutes on the Stairmaster machine every time I go to the gym, just because Hajj involves miles on foot every day. Spiritually, I've been trying to slow down my prayers instead of rushing through them.
17: Although she's concerned about the ongoing war, Imam says she's leaning on her faith to get through this time of uncertainty. Hajj is performed between the 8th and the 13th of the Islamic month of Dhul-Hijjah, which follows a lunar calendar. This year, that's May 25th until the 30th. For many American Muslims, the opportunity to go to Hajj outweighs their fear of not going to perform one of the greatest acts of worship in Islam. For NPR News, I'm Nargis Rahman in Detroit.
13: This is NPR News.
1: The very latest on the Bay Bridge commute this morning is being described and reported by Mel Baker. Morning, Mel.
2: Good morning. So as far as we can tell, this crash just after the toll plaza has been picked up. They haven't given us the final date, but it looks like that right lane is open. Traffic is still bunched up everywhere and causing problems. You can expect the East Shore Freeway to be especially bad, although it is easing up in spots. It's still backed up well past El Cerrito. 580 westbound is backed up all the way to Highway 13. Highway 24 is backed up all the way to Highway 13, and 880 is backed up to about 7th Street in Oakland. It is slow across the upper deck into San Francisco as more people are able to make it through the metering lights. Mel Baker for KQED.
1: A commute to forget, and we'd like to do that as quickly as possible. More traffic with Mel in about 10 minutes from now, right before the upcoming California report with Sydney Johnson and her team. Michael stayed in for Dave Freeman at 844. KQED listener perspective now. The listener is Sandhya Acharya Sandhya explaining how she says she adjusted to American culture.
3: When I first moved to America, there were several things I encountered for the first time that made me feel alien, like I wasn't home. Like the first time I ordered a cheeseburger expecting cheese in a burger, only to discover a beef patty hiding under the lettuce. Or realizing at the coffee shop that for here or to go was not a kind of latte, but yet another decision I had to make just to have a hot beverage. I was overwhelmed with the generous sprinkling of sports metaphors in casual conversations and cringed at the mention of Super Bowl parties. But what unsettled me the most was when someone greeted me with a, "Have a great day." I never knew how to respond. It caught me off guard every time. Sometimes I responded with a clumsy, "Same to you," that sounded more like I was parrying an insult, sometimes with a belated nod or a grunt or a grin or nothing at all. Over time, I learned, I adapted. This year marks 25 years in my adopted country. That's longer than what I've spent in my birth country. I'm happy to report that my skills have improved. Now, I boldly ask for a black bean burger with a slice of pepperjack cheese and a side of avocado. My coffee order is a mocha with skim milk, no whipped cream, a single shot of espresso, extra hot, and to go, please. I'm marginally better at sports metaphors and even host Super Bowl parties, albeit for the guacamole. But perhaps the ultimate test of my Americanness came the other day as I was stepping out of my YMCA gym. The receptionist threw me a sunny, "Have a great day." And for the first time, I didn't hesitate. I turned, smiled, and shot back a confident "you too" at her before gliding out the door. And just like that, I knew I was home. With a perspective, I'm Sandhya Acharya.
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13: It's Morning Edition from NPR News. I'm Leila Fadel.
12: And I'm A. Martinez. The number of migrant children arriving in the U.S. has fallen dramatically as part of the Trump administration's crackdown on border crossings. That's led to the closure of a historic Catholic-run program for unaccompanied minors in South Florida. Here's David Ovalle.
4: Graciela Anrich is at an interactive museum exhibit in Miami honoring Cuban Americans. On a large screen, she pulls up a familiar face.
22: That was my picture when I came from Cuba. There's my sister who came with me. She's also at Pedro Pan.
4: Operation Pedro Pan, or Peter Pan in English. It was a historic initiative that resettled more than 14,000 unaccompanied children fleeing Cuba in the 1960s. The federal government partnered with Catholic charities to care for the children in shelters and foster homes, sometimes for years before they were reunited with family.
22: Our parents put us on a plane, and a representative from Catholic charities took charge of us immediately. We were always protected.
4: Pedro Pan kicked off more than six decades of cooperation between the federal government and Catholic charities to care for unaccompanied migrant kids in Miami. Now, the Trump administration has ended its contract with the charity. The shelter, known as the Children's Village, officially closes June 30th. Dozens of staff members are losing their jobs, and a few remaining migrant kids have been moved to other facilities.
22: I was horrified when I heard that that had happened.
4: In recent years, the program looked a lot different than in the 1960s. Instead of Cuba, many of the kids came from Central America, says Miami Archbishop Thomas Wenske.
23: We've had, unfortunately, cases of 12-year-old girls that were giving birth just as they came into the center, and that shows you the, you know, something about the trauma of their odyssey to come to the United States.
4: Children live there while they await resolution of their immigration claims or to be reunified with family living legally in the United States. It's a lockdown facility, but they get meals, schooling, and psychological services.
23: There's a pretty nice playground. It's a dormitory-type situation. you know, it's not luxurious by any standards.
4: The decision by the Office of Refugee Resettlement to close the program was made before President Trump began feuding with Pope Leo over the Iran war last month. But Wenske worries about a future influx of migrant children.
23: The question we raise is, you know, why would you shut down your best program, and why would you do it in an area that's so close to the border? South Florida is a border state when you consider the Caribbean all around us.
4: And that includes Cuba, where tensions with the U.S. raise fears of an exodus. Emily Hilliard is a spokeswoman for the U.S. Department of Health and Human Services. It oversees the Office of Refugee Resettlement. She says the decision is part of broader efforts to close unused shelters across the country.
5: The daily population of unaccompanied alien children in ORR care is significantly lower at 1,900 than the peak of 22,000 children during the Biden administration.
4: The closure has caused worry among some Cuban exiles who support Trump. They're also Catholic and proud of Pedro Pan's legacy. Their ranks include politicians and business leaders. As for Anrich, she's now 78, a retired teacher. She is part of a Pedro Pan group that funded field trips and supplies for shelter kids.
22: It's very sad because we felt so connected to these children.
4: She hopes if another crisis in Latin America brings unaccompanied minors to the U.S., the government will restart the Miami shelter because of its long, successful track record. For NPR News, I'm David Ovalle in Miami.

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1: And right before the California reports, we have the very latest on the big Bay Bridge slowdown out of the East Bay this morning. Here is Mel Baker.
2: And the good news is they have finally canceled the Sig Alert officially just moments ago. The right lane is open just after the toll plaza from a motorcycle crash. Looks like there may be another incident just a little bit beyond that. Nonetheless, that only adds one lane of traffic. That means it's going to remain backed up for a long time. You can expect easily an hour to get to the Bay Bridge. As an example of this, we have another crash here in Oakland, 580 westbound after the 980-24 interchange, where the right lane is blocked by a semi. That's caused traffic to stop back to about 13th Highway 13. Mel Baker for KQED.
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1: Voters to either persuade them to vote for something or persuade them to not vote for something. Disclosure is the difference between persuasion and deception.
2: Following the criticism towards Steyer's campaign, the Sacramento Bee reports that a former influencer and staffer for Javier Becerra's campaign edited one of his social media posts to include a disclaimer that he was paid. Meta has been called out for enlisting social influencers to talk about how safe their child-focused products are. KQED's Rachel Miro has more.
3: According to the Tech Transparency Project, Meta is paying influencers to plug teen accounts, even though many of them have little firsthand experience with them. The group's own research found the accounts failed to deliver on their safety promises. Katie Paul directs the D.C.-based nonprofit Watchdog.
4: Companies use these kind of tertiary parties as a way of using a softer voice to push the line. They're aware they're not popular, so use popular people to push your messaging.
3: A Meta spokesperson wrote KQED, quote, "Our critics claim to care about safety, but attacking efforts to educate parents proves they are more interested in headlines than actually helping families," unquote. For the California Report, I'm Rachel Miro.
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2: For the past 4 months, many people with friends and family in Iran haven't known if their loved ones are safe.
6: I'm assuming they're okay, but we have no reporting.
2: The Iranian government cut off internet access inside the country on January 8th amid widespread protests. There were moments in the weeks that followed when Iranians could access the outside world, but when the U.S. and Israel attacked the country in late February, the blackout resumed. Now, despite the fragile ceasefire, many Americans of Iranian descent are left in limbo. KAZU's Elena Neil-Sachs sat in on a recent meeting of the Iranian Student Union at UC Santa Cruz.
7: Yeah, we're halfway through the quarter.
8: It's a Tuesday evening in May. About 10 students are gathered in a common space. Once everyone settles in with a tiny cup of tea, Ali, a senior member of the ISU board, kicks things off with some announcements. And just a note, Ali is a pseudonym. We're using it to protect his family in Iran.
7: We have the beach barbecue. We're going to be cooking up jujia kebab.
8: At first, the announcements and conversation seem typical of any student club on a college campus.
9: Oh my God, bro, you're psych class.
8: They talk about midterms for classes that are very Santa Cruz.
10: I thought it was going to be more gender studies. No, it's literally about sex.
8: But for many of these students, it's a weird time. They're hanging out with friends and going to classes, but they're also trying to make sense of what's happening for their relatives thousands of miles away in Iran.
7: We have a film screening May 8th. It's on the Strait of Hormuz. Hopefully next year will be nice and smooth with no political events that you have to deal with.
8: Once the announcements are over, I walk toward the back of the room to talk with a student we're referring to by his first initial, A.
11: I guess you could say I'm two generations removed. It was a little weird, my relationship with being Persian, because especially born 2006, it was about 5 years after 9/11, the racism against Middle Eastern people was very much still present.
8: A was born in San Diego to an Iranian father and a Mexican mother. He says every day as a kid, his mom would take him to school across the border in Mexico.
11: Because she didn't want me growing up in the U.S. as a visibly Persian person. She told me, like, never tell anyone I'm Persian or Iranian.
8: He says now he's proud to be Persian.
11: Because that's just who I am. That's part of my identity.
8: When the Iranian government violently cracked down on protesters in January, A worried for his grandmother, who lives there.
11: The blackout of communication had me pretty worried for a good amount of days until she called us and she's like, I got like the last plane to like, she got a small apartment in Dubai or something like that.
8: He says his grandma doesn't think the U.S. should be involved, but she supports efforts to overthrow the Iranian regime.
11: She's just like, this regime needs to fall no matter what.

0: later they can work on how to overthrow the second one. Yeah.
1: But the Iranian regime has not fallen. Ali, who was born in Iran and grew up in Canada, thinks the U.S. and Israeli war has only made things worse.
2: I think the Iranian people want a secular democratic Iran. I don't think they'll get it through America or Israel, given that neither has a track record of doing that in the region.
1: And unlike A, whose grandma left Iran in January, almost all of Ali's family is still there.
2: I have family that's in Tehran, and specifically in areas that have been bombed. I was talking to my dad last week, and it was one of the first times I've actually heard him like voice anxiety and fears over what's happening, and he's very much a cards-to-his-chest type of person.
1: While President Donald Trump alternates between declaring the war over one day and threatening to obliterate Iran the next, students in ISU are left in a liminal space.
2: I don't want to say we're avoiding these conversations, but we're not directly talking about them, mostly because there isn't much to talk about.
1: He's tried to make ISU a safe space for students to get away from the news for a bit. But hovering in the background is the question, are our families okay?
2: And there's only one way to find out, and that's a blackout going away.
1: The Iranian government has been gradually expanding access to an expensive internet service available to certain professionals and business owners. About a week ago, Ali's cousin was able to use it to talk to his mom and let her know they're safe. But Iran has said it won't fully restore the internet until the war ends, and there's no clear sign of when that will happen. For the California Report, I'm Elena Neal Sachs in Santa Cruz.
3: And that's the California Report for Thursday, May 21st. We're a production of KQED News. I'm Sydney Johnson. Thanks for listening, and have a great day.
4: 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Traffic beginning in Brisbane. Here's Mel Baker.
5: 101 southbound at Sierra Point Parkway. It's slow back to Potrero Avenue. There's some traffic cones in the right lane, just a break from the Bay Bridge back up, which is getting much better. It is still slow. You're probably still going to take an hour to get there, but traffic on 580 westbound is only to 24 now. It's breaking up in places. The East Shore Freeway is starting to also have areas of moving traffic, and 880 is also moving again. Mel Baker for KQED.
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6: From KQED in San Francisco, I'm Leslie McClurg in today for Alexis Madrigal. A recent documentary is reigniting a painful debate in Poland about who gets to tell the story of the Holocaust. The film, Among Neighbors, traces the stories of some Jewish survivors who returned home to Poland after World War II, only to face fatal violence from their own former neighbors. The documentary has won awards, but it's also sparked political backlash in Poland, where some officials accuse the filmmaker of distorting history. We'll talk with Bay Area director Joachim Potash about growing nationalism in Poland. That's all coming up next, right after this news.
7: Live from NPR News in Washington, I'm Kristen Wright. President Trump is slamming Senate Republicans. They've refused to fund the White House ballroom as part of a GOP measure on immigration enforcement. NPR's Sam Greenglass reports some Republicans worry Trump's verbal attacks could interfere with his agenda.
8: Even before the Senate parliamentarian nixed the ballroom funding, top Republicans acknowledged there may not be enough votes to pass it. Senator Bill Cassidy of Louisiana said he would not days after he lost his primary to a Trump-backed challenger. Senator Lisa Murkowski said the mood further soured this week after Trump endorsed against Senator John Cornyn of Texas.
9: Maybe he doesn't think he needs us, but the laws don't just appear before his desk to sign.
8: Trump demanded Senate Majority Leader John Thune fire the parliamentarian and wrote, "Get smart and tough, Republicans, or you'll all be looking for a job much sooner than you thought." Sam Greenglass, NPR News, Washington.
7: The House is expected to vote this afternoon on a resolution to try to force President Trump to withdraw U.S. troops from the war with Iran. Democrats are pushing the measure under the 1973 War Powers Act, which requires congressional authorization to send American troops to war. President Trump says he doesn't need the approval, though, because of the ceasefire. The war with Iran will soon mark 3 months. NPR's Aya Betrawi reports President Trump says he's impressed with Iranian negotiators and willing to wait a couple more days for an agreement before deciding whether to strike again.
10: Iran's position is that they are negotiating the terms of a permanent ceasefire in good faith through mediators like Pakistan, but that they also have suspicion, given that the last two times they were in the midst of talks with the Trump administration, the U.S. and Israel launched war. Now, Iran says it prefers diplomacy, but its armed commanders are threatening an even wider war if Iran is attacked again.
7: NPR's Aya Betrawi also reports Trump has been speaking with Israeli Prime Minister Benjamin Netanyahu as deadly Israeli strikes in southern Lebanon continue. The two had a call this week described as tense and contentious. Despite a historically unaffordable housing market, more Gen Zers in their 20s are managing to buy a home. NPR's Jennifer Ludden reports they're outpacing millennials when they were the same age.
11: In Milwaukee, 27-year-old Francisco Vazquez manages a fast food restaurant and just bought a three-bedroom home that cost half the national median price. He saved up aggressively for the down payment, partly while living with his parents.
12: Most of my paycheck, probably like 70%, into just broad index stock.
11: Compared to millennials, Gen Z homebuyers last year were less likely to have student loan debt or get help from parents. That's according to the National Association of Realtors. They were more likely to tap down payment assistance and to be single buyers. Jennifer Ludden, NPR News.
7: It's NPR.
13: Live from KQED News, I'm Brian Watt. South Bay service providers are calling for donations to meet an urgent need for food and housing assistance as more federal funding cuts take effect. KQED's Joseph Jiha reports.
14: The Emergency Assistance Network in Santa Clara County says economic pressures are rising on people earning lower incomes in Silicon Valley. At the same time, federal cuts are removing health care subsidies and reducing food and rental assistance. Marie Bernard is the director of Sunnyvale Community Services.
15: If you have a foundation, this is the time to distribute, not to sit on your earnings. If you have a corporation, it's time to share with the people that are in your community. If you're an individual and you're able to help, do so.
14: The network says about one in every four households in Santa Clara County is struggling to meet basic needs like housing, childcare, food, and transportation. I'm Joseph Jiha, KQED News.
13: The Capital Corridor is adjusting its schedule to serve World Cup fans headed to Levi's Stadium next month. With some games expected to end around midnight, train service will be extended to around 15 minutes after the end of a match. Rob Padgett is the managing director of the Capital Corridor.
16: If the game gets out at 11:30, you probably don't want to be on the highway for 2.5 hours driving home to Sacramento, but you can certainly take a nap and get back at 2 o'clock in the morning on our train, and it's probably going to feel a lot better.
13: The Capital Corridor runs from San Jose up through the East Bay to the Sacramento area. It's one of several transit agencies planning to expand service for the World Cup. I'm Brian Watt, KQBD News.
4: 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Warm and dry weather today, leading to elevated fire weather concerns for the interior Bay Area. Then the National Weather Service says to expect a gradual cooling trend to begin tomorrow with seasonal temperatures for the upcoming holiday weekend. Today's highs for the Bay, mid-60s to low 80s coast and Bay shoreline to the low 90s inland.
6: Welcome to Forum. I'm Leslie McClurg. I'm in today for Alexis Madrigal. For centuries, Poland was home to one of the largest Jewish communities in the world. But after the Holocaust, some Jews who managed to survive the war and finally return to their hometowns discovered their nightmare was definitely not over. The documentary Among Neighbors tells their stories through eyewitness testimony and animation. It's a beautiful film, heart-wrenching. It follows an aging Polish woman haunted by what she witnessed as a child after the war and her effort to find a long-lost young Jewish friend she'd lost track of. The film is drawing international attention, both for its incredible storytelling and the fierce political reaction it sparked in Poland. Bay Area filmmaker Yoav Potash joins us now. Welcome.
17: Thank you. Pleasure to be here. I listen to Forum all the time.
6: How did you come to this story?
17: Well, it all began one day in 2014 when Anita Friedman, who is a real pillar of the Jewish community here in the Bay Area, she's the executive director of Jewish Family and Children's Services, among other things, called me and said, "Do you want to go to Poland?" And I said, "Why?" And she said, "Well, we're rededicating the cemetery in what was my father's shtetl." And a shtetl means a Eastern European Jewish village. And I said, "Yes, I want to go," because I'd seen Fiddler on the Roof as a kid. So I knew about shtetls, you know, that if you think of Fiddler on the Roof, that's basically what a shtetl is, a place like that. And I also knew that they had ceased to exist. And of course, the ostensible reason why they'd ceased to exist was the Holocaust. But I was interested to see a shtetl or what remained of one. And from the get-go, I kind of upped the ante and said to her, "You know, if you're going to bring me all the way to Poland, how about instead of only filming this ceremony of rededication, I'll also knock on the doors, try to find the oldest residents of the town, and ask them if they can tell us about the era when about 2/3 of the residents of this town were Jewish, and of course today there were zero Jews left." So that's how it all began. And during that first trip, a transformation occurred that made me realize this was going to be bigger and deeper than I had imagined.
6: We're going to hear a clip from the Friedmans, I think, on that first trip. So this is Anita Friedman, who you just mentioned, and her son, Aaron, while they're in this town. Go ahead.
17: Before we play a small correction. So what they're about to describe is actually something that occurred before I got in the picture. I came in 2014. What we're about to hear is when they first went to the town by themselves without me in 2005 to sort of explore their family roots.
6: Let's hear it.
18: I always knew from my parents that the firehouse used to be the synagogue. It was the center of Jewish life.
19: We started taking pictures, and all of a sudden we were approached by two men. We didn't know what they were saying, but they started grabbing for the cameras.
18: They got very aggressive. They started to push my sons around.
19: I did catch the word Jid, which is Jew. We had a guide with us, a translator, who turned to us and said, "We need to leave now. They know you're Jews." And we got in the van and we took off. I remember sitting in the van in stunned silence and just how frightened my mother was. I remember even as a 14-year-old kid just thinking, this town is something to hide.
6: What does this town have to hide?
17: So that's what I stumbled into in that first trip. Talking to those elders around the town, a lot of them, first of all, kind of saw me as almost like a Jewish ambassador. Like, oh, here comes this Jewish guy with a camera. And I remember when Jews used to live here. I remember when we used to play with them and we used to go and visit the Jewish shopkeepers and they would toss candy to us and they were really kind of excited to have a vessel for these memories. And they're in their final years, of course. But the transformation that occurred was there was one woman in particular who stood in her doorway the whole interview. Like, we knocked on her door. She never invited us in, but she also never told us to go away. And she just started talking. And she was the first one to say, "Jews were killed here 6 months after World War II." And of course, that meant it wasn't the Nazis. It was local people. And that just really shook me and shocked me and was so different than all of the other Holocaust stories that I'd read or seen in films. And it kind of crystallized for me that this should be a film. This is more than a project I'm doing with Anita and her family. This needs to be a standalone documentary. And at that point, my vision was, okay, this is the story of a small town with a rich, vibrant, shared Jewish-Polish past and a horrible, dark secret about how that past met its ultimate ending, and that it wasn't the Nazis who put the final nail in the coffin. It was their neighbors.
20: Has that been reported before? You just said you were shocked and surprised, but as you were reporting, did you learn, has that story been revealed elsewhere, or is this really new information?
17: I don't claim to be the first to sort of discover this type of story. And in fact, I learned over the years that this was part of a phenomenon of the hostile environment that Jews encountered after World War II, that it was extremely dangerous to be a Jew in Poland, even after the Nazis were gone. The pot of anti-Semitism had been not only stirred up, but really fed more fuel. And there were loose guns all over because there had just been a war. And during the war, of course, there were lots of seemingly empty Jewish houses that Polish people had moved into. So there were all kinds of reasons where the dynamic had shifted such that when Holocaust survivors came stumbling back to these towns, Poles were not welcoming them, to say the least. And those who decided to sort of do a favor towards those Holocaust survivors ran out and warned them, don't come back. It's too dangerous. They will kill you. And of course, then there were those who did, you know, do those violent acts. And there were, somewhere, you know, I don't have an exact number how many Jews were killed in this manner. But it happened all over Poland. It happened in small shtetls, especially because there was no Allied presence out in these little towns. But it also happened even in the cities. And the largest such incident happened 6 months after the one documented in my film. So a whole year after the end of the war, and over 40 Jews were killed in a single day in the town of Kielce, which was a sizable, like a small city, essentially. So it's horrific, but I think it had not been very examined, in part because I think, like, filmmakers, for example, looking to make a film that covers the Holocaust in some way, it's such a dark, horrible time that I think we were attracted to stories that bring some light to that, where there's some hope and there's some hero who comes in and saves people. And those are wonderful stories to tell and to share. You think of a film like Schindler's List. And of course, that's a great film. But that was by far the exception for someone to take that risk and to do it selflessly. And what my film gets into is much more the gray zone of Polish complicity, or even the ways where Poles did help Jews. Sometimes it was not so selfless. It was done for money. It was sometimes done in an inhumane way. In the film, we tell the story of a Holocaust survivor, and he was hidden for 2 years by a Polish family. And we have an impulse to think, oh, wow, a Polish family hid a Jewish child during the Holocaust. How heroic, how brave, how selfless. They could have been killed for doing that. All of that is true. And yet they were doing it for money. And as he described it, he was kept like an animal in a cage. So that makes us have to look at that impulse of ascribing heroism to those people through a new lens and kind of rethink it and realize things aren't always as simple as we wish they could be.
20: Well, let's hear, you just sort of introduced, so it's a good segue. Let's hear a clip. This is from Yakov Goldstein, who you just mentioned. Again, he was held in this kind of cage-like attic in this Polish apartment, and this is him coming out of it.
0: Strangely enough, it was the first time that I saw the sky and sun in almost 2 years. It was middle of summer. The light was blinding. But then, almost immediately after I came out, two German soldiers came and caught me. They took me to the German police. And immediately, the two policemen ordered me to put down my trousers. Then they saw that I'm circumcised. They didn't have to guess that I'm Jewish. And they decided immediately to kill me. They schlepped me to a near wall, and the rifles were already ready to shoot and to kill me. So for me, this was the end. Death came for me.
20: We will hear more from Yoav Potash and what really happened to him. He did not die. We'll hear the rest of that. Again, we are talking about the documentary Among Neighbors. Stay with us. We'll be right back after this break.
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21: I'm Nina Kim. Next time on Forum at 10 a.m., where things stand in the California governor's race. Primary election day is in less than 2 weeks, but many voters remain undecided, especially on the crowded Democratic side of the ballot. We'll take a closer look at the candidates and explore why voters appear to be waiting longer than usual to cast their ballots. That's Forum at 10 a.m. on KQED.
4: Sunny skies today, highs mid-60s to low 80s, coast and bay shoreline to the low 90s inland. The Weather Service says to expect a gradual cooling trend to begin tomorrow with seasonal temperatures for the upcoming holiday weekend.
20: Welcome back to Forum. You are listening to a conversation with Yoav Potash talking about his new documentary, Among Neighbors. We're going to jump right back into that segment that you just heard. I just want you to kind of contextualize. So we just heard a segment. This is a young man who was held inside a kind of attic-like box for 2 years. He crawls out because his legs are not working because of the fact that he was held in this box, out into the street right after the war.
17: During the war.
20: Warsaw was just taken by the Germans. He can't even walk. German soldiers come up to him. He made it through this 2 years, but now they're about to kill him. He's sitting on this, you know, sort of ledge. Then what happens?
17: Well, then he says a miracle happened. And I kind of want to leave it there for your listeners. I want them to see the film for themselves so that they can see what that miracle is. I mean, of course, you know, he survived because he's telling you the tale. And yet it's a great storytelling moment for me. And I'm not trying to toot my own horn. It's Yakov's story where he, experienced this, as he calls it, a miracle, where he was literally on the brink of death. These two German police officers had their rifles pointed at him. They were about to take him out because he was a Jew, and that was it. And this was all happening in the setting of the Germans having decided to flatten Warsaw, to raise it, burn it to the ground. They were setting the buildings on fire. They were knocking them down. And that was in reaction to the Warsaw Uprising, that, that Poles and Jews dared to rise up and fight back. The Nazis felt like we're going to teach them a lesson. But of course, the fact that they were flattening every building in Warsaw meant that Yaakov had to come crawling out of his hiding place. So it's, I was really struck by his story once I encountered it. I mean, it grabbed my heart. And I'm someone who has interviewed many Holocaust survivors over the years and have become familiar with those kinds of stories. And yet his really stood out to me. It had all these unique qualities to it. One other part of it that grabbed me from the very beginning was when he was in that hiding place and he described what it was like. The one thing that he said saved his, prevented him from losing his mind was that a little girl in this family brought him a book every day or two from the local library. And that just, it spoke to me because I'm a storyteller. I'm someone who loves books, loves to escape through reading and watching films. And the idea that this small child who was starving and trying to evade genocide could still experience that escape. And then and that, in fact, it was the one thing he had going for him. You know, it just spoke to me in such a profound way that it re-energized me to keep going making this film because at the point when I found Yaakov and his story, I'd actually already been making this film for 4 years. So it was a big surprise and a wonderful thing to add to the story of this town, to discover this Holocaust survivor from the very town that I had already been researching and exploring and unearthing the Polish side of the story, and to now have a chance to bring it back together and include the Jewish perspective as well.
20: We are talking about a new documentary by Yoav Potash called Among Neighbors. Have you seen the film? We'd love to hear from listeners who may be familiar with the content that Yoav is sharing. Do you plan to see the film? Do you have any questions for the director? Maybe do you have a connection to Poland? Maybe this is history that you're familiar with. We'd love to hear from you. You can give us a call now at 866-733-6786. Again, that's 866-733-6786. You can also email your comments, your questions to forum@kqed.org. You can also find us on all our social channels, Blue Sky, Instagram, we're at KQED Forum, or you can join our Discord community. Let's talk about a different character in the movie, Pelagia. I'm not going to try to butcher her last name. What did her Jewish neighbors mean to her growing up during World War II, and then what did she eventually come to witness?
17: So Pelagia was a wonderful discovery. I talked earlier about the woman in the doorway who was the first one to tell us that Jews were murdered in the town. A year later, an organization that I was in touch with, asking them for photos of this little town, Gniewyszew it's called, they said, guess what? We just received a handwritten letter from an 85-year-old woman who said she's from Gniewyszew, and she saw those murders. She was a direct eyewitness, and she wants to come forward and tell her story now. And so it was very exciting to meet her. The chief rabbi of Poland was involved as well, because it's part of his job to know those stories and learn where the bodies are buried, quite literally, so that those graves can at least be recognized and honored in whatever way is possible. And what came through once we met her was that she was clearly very fond of her Jewish neighbors, one family in particular who lived across the street from her grandfather's house. She remembered them as the Weinberg family. They ran a fabric shop, and the mother in the family was really the one who ran the day-to-day operations. And clearly Pelagia thought she was beautiful and intelligent, and then they had a son, Janek, who she thought was really cute.
1: And, a little crush.
17: Yeah, she really kept her eye on him and had a little sweet spot for him, even though he was a little younger than her, but she just thought he was adorable. And so during the war, she wanted to find out how they were doing, and she kept trying to track them, and she even snuck in to the Jewish ghetto with her mother. And her mother was going to barter with Jews.
1: Inside the ghetto.
17: Inside the ghetto.
1: And so she's bringing food and they're giving her candlesticks or something.
17: Yes. And so just that context lets you know it's not a fair environment to be bartering with Jews. It'd be one thing to bring them some food, but to come to trade a few potatoes for whatever belongings they have that might be very valuable, but actually aren't that needed when you're starving to death.
1: Right. You need potatoes. You don't need candlesticks.
17: Right. So her mother is there to do that, but Pelagia is there because she wants to really find out, is Janek okay? And also just to see that whole family. And one thing that happened was the mother who ran the fabric shop gave Pelagia a piece of fabric, a swatch, I guess, or a large piece, let her choose one. And Pelagia took it, and it was clearly so special to her because as she went on and told us her entire story, she actually buried that piece of fabric during the war as a way to preserve it when the front line was sort of roaring through the town and everything could have been burned or destroyed. She unearthed it after the war, and she made it into a dress. So it clearly came to symbolize her connection between herself now and the past, her family and the Jewish family across the street. And all of that is what pushed me as a filmmaker to say, well, we need to give the audience some way to visualize this.
1: I was going to say, so you animate this. I mean, this is where you sort of make an interesting film choice.
17: Yeah. And it wasn't one I made lightly to think of adding animation to this kind of story. I was very aware that it could go horribly wrong if what you end up making feels like it's a Holocaust cartoon, everybody.
1: Right.
17: Right. So from the get-go, I was very cautious in terms of, or maybe just, you know, really wanted to think everything through. And the choices we made were to use hand-drawn animation. So it could feel more of that time period. It would be a bad choice to use CG or, God forbid, AI or something that feels like we're imposing our time period onto that story, that it would be mostly black and white. That would help us cut back and forth between archival footage and animation. And I think one of the biggest choices was then, as long as we're in animation, let's use animation for what it can do best, for what it can do better than reenactment, right? Than dressing up actors in period costume. And what it can do better is things that are fantastic, that are unreal, that are perhaps symbolic. So, for example, in the scene when she receives that piece of fabric that we now understand means so much to her, as she takes it, the polka dots on it just sort of fly up and around her and the mother and encircle them in such a way that you understand this is connecting them.
1: Right. It's a beautiful, beautiful scene. Well, let's take a couple calls. Peggy in Piedmont, you're on the air.
2: Hi. I saw the movie and I liked it very much. And I had a relationship to it because my mother was an Auschwitz survivor. She survived Auschwitz and the death marches. Landed in Germany and through the Jewish grapevine there, learned that her younger sister, somebody said her younger sister was back in their hometown. And so she got on a train and was very afraid because it was the Russian zone and that was not a good place to be. So anyway, she went by train, went back to her hometown, didn't find her sister. She'd been evacuated already because she was an orphan and taken by the Jewish Palestinian group to what would be eventually Israel. Anyway, she was standing in front of her family home and was just standing and looking and hadn't seen it for years. And One of her neighbors who came out, a Polish woman who she'd known her whole life. And the woman looked at her and said, "What are you doing here? I thought they killed you all."
20: Oh.
2: And my mother, my mother turned on her heels and got back on a train and went back to Germany and vowed to never go back to Poland and never spoke the language again. She was done with Poland. So anyway, so it was not, it, I was pretty, I've read tons and tons, of course, about the Holocaust, and I know family stories. I know lots of stories. And
20: wow.
2: So it was the rest of the movie, the basic story was not unfamiliar to me, but I thought it was really well done.
20: Peggy, thank you so much for sharing. That is a very vivid and painful scene to imagine. Let's go right to Jeff in Sebastopol. You're on the air.
3: Yeah, hi. I also wanted to comment how I really appreciate this film being made, how it shines a light on a subject that obviously the woman who spoke before me, as well as the filmmakers, have familiarity with. My mother was born in Berlin, but her family, her dad got her out of Warsaw in the 20s. And my uncle, there were two survivors. My grandfather and my uncle were two survivors from a very large family in Poland. And when he got older, I sat down with him because I had a family picture that we always saw, and I wasn't able to identify everybody in the picture. And my daughters were getting ready to become bat mitzvahs, and you part of the Jewish tradition is you dedicate the ceremony to someone in your family. And I went over this photo with my uncle, who had survived multiple concentration camps, and I asked him, "So please identify all these people in this picture, because unfortunately you're not going to live forever, and I'm the one who's going to carry on the family history." And I said, "Who's this boy in the front?" He said, "Well, that is Dudek." And Dudek survived the concentration camps, and he got on a train and went back to his home village, I think it was Kiev, and he got off the train and he was murdered. So it's just corroboration of that history of the dark side of that Polish population not really embracing the Jews who had been part of the fabric of that society for hundreds of years, and the importance of shining a light on that, not in a hostile way, but as part of the history that has to be acknowledged.
20: Thank you, Jeff. I the beautiful and painful story, but thank you so much for sharing your thoughts there. Yoav, many Jews actually stopped calling themselves Polish for this exact reason. Talk to us about sort of that identity shift and how I imagine how painful that was.
17: That's right. Before World War II, Jews very much considered themselves Polish, those who were living in Poland, where there were more Jews at one point than anywhere else in the world. And Jews were running for office and being elected as, you know, mayors and things like that in Poland. And yet everything happened. The Holocaust happened, and then this horrible aftermath in which Jews were still being murdered. And the reactions were exactly what the first caller described, that survivors realized, oh, I thought I was a Polish Jew or a Jewish Pole, but they don't want me. They're killing us. And some said, I'm never speaking that language again, a language they had grown up speaking. I'm never speaking Polish again. I'm clearly not Polish. I'm just a Jew. And some were now stateless Jews, essentially, and they chose, you know, where to emigrate to, the few that had survived. The Nazis had already killed 9 out of 10 Jews in Poland, and the 10% that managed to survive, almost none stayed in Poland because of this post-war atmosphere, that was so toxic and violent and anti-Semitic. And I also want to make clear, I don't argue that all Poles are anti-Semitic. you know, coming up to the present now, this film has provoked a huge reaction in Poland, with the president of Poland trying to get the film off the airwaves and punish the broadcaster and so on. And yet half of Polish society, more or less, is embracing this film, is willing to say, yeah, we need to look at the dark side of our history. But then there's this kind of make Poland great again mentality. And those are the people who don't want to admit that this kind of thing happened.
20: How were you treated? We have a couple of minutes before the break, but how were you treated as a filmmaker trying to bring this story to light in this environment that is, I think, only becoming sort of more insidious in Poland, right? I mean, the nationalism is only growing in Poland.
17: It's like a split screen reality where on the one hand, you know, this film is winning awards. We just won the Robert F. Kennedy Journalism Award yesterday. Thank you. And in Poland also, the very first award this film got was at our very first showing, which was in Warsaw. And TVP, which is essentially the Polish version of PBS, gave the film an award and then later came back and said, you know what, we want to broadcast this film. And my thought was, wow, TVP, you know, you guys might not be Jewish, but you've got chutzpah, because I know how toxic and divided their country is. And it's a lot like here in that respect, that we're divided politically and they're divided politically and divided about history and divided about what you can and cannot say about the past. But this film isn't for or against any particular group of people. What it is for is reckoning with the truth. And what it is against is whitewashing it.
20: That was Yoav Potash talking about Among Neighbors, a documentary that is now available on both Prime Video and Apple TV. We'll be right back with him right after the break. Stay with us.

Coming up in the next hour of Forum, the California governor's race. Primary election day is less than 2 weeks away, but many voters remain undecided, especially on the crowded Democratic side of the ballot. We'll take a closer look at the candidates who've managed to pull out of the crowded field and explore why voters appear to be waiting longer than usual to cast their ballots. And we'll hear from you, our listeners, about the issues that matter most to you as we near election day. 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

0: You're listening to Forum. I'm Leslie McClurg. I'm in today for Alexis Madrigal. And we're talking about the documentary Among Neighbors with writer, producer, and director Yoav Potash. It sheds light on the history of anti-Semitism in Poland. And this is remarkable, where both during and after World War II, I just want to underline that again, Jews were murdered not only by Nazis, but by their Polish neighbors. Can you imagine making it through World War II as a Jew and then going home to your town and then having your neighbors kill you or family members? It's just kind of, it's a remarkably hard to digest that reality. We'd love to hear from listeners. Have you seen the film? Do you plan to see the film? Do you have any questions for Yoav? Do you have a connection to Poland? Or what about these recent laws, which we're about to talk about regarding how the nation talks about the Holocaust? If you're familiar with this current political moment, give us a call now at 866-733-6786. Again, that's 866-733-6786. We can also take your comments over email, your questions to forum@kqed.org. You can find us on all the social media channels, Blue Sky, Instagram. Again, we're at KQED Forum, or you can join our Discord community. So tell us about what's happening. This law, I think, was 2018 when it was first passed. What is the law? How has it been changed? How is it being used?
1: It's part of their statutes around national memory that existed before the law. But they added this clause, essentially, that when you boil it down, it said you cannot blame Poland or Poles for any part in the Holocaust. If you do, 3 years in prison for you. And part of what actually prompted this reaction or this kind of thinking in Poland was there was a moment when President Obama was trying to honor Jan Karski and said he made reference to Polish death camps, meaning, you know, the death camps that the Germans set up in Poland. But they had such a reaction that from then on, it was like, stop blaming us for the Holocaust. And they passed this law. And when they did, the world reacted with a little bit of confusion and then a lot of outrage, that it seemed like an imposition on freedom of speech and that it seemed very excessive. And also just that when you say you cannot blame us for this, that just makes people more curious. What are you trying to hide exactly? And of course, it seems like what they're trying to hide are incidents exactly like the one documented in my film, that Poles were in fact complicit in discovering Jews during World War II and handing them over to the Nazis, moving into Jewish homes and claiming them as their own, and then, worst of all, continuing to murder Jews even after the war ended. So in 2018, after the backlash, they softened this law, but they didn't actually get rid of it entirely. They just got rid of the 3-year prison sentence piece. And to this day, even though now there's a more moderate government that's mostly in power in Poland, because they have the two-leader system, right, president and prime minister, the president is still of this law and justice, very conservative, hardline party. He's the guy that wants to see this film suppressed and silenced and stopped. And I don't know how it's all going to end. Currently, there's been an investigation into the film by the Polish equivalent of the FCC. But from our side, of course, we're taking the stance of, okay, if you want to attack us and criticize us, we will just use it to get more attention for the film so that this kind of thing backfires on them and hopefully teaches governments like this a lesson that when you try to suppress the truth, all that's going to happen is more people will become curious about it and follow that story.
0: Tracy writes, you have me tearing up in the car. You're telling my mother-in-law's father's story. They were a prominent family in Poland and did so much for their community that there was a street named after them. After the war, her father returned to try to reclaim his family's land in the Polish courts. He had to flee for his life when he overheard that people were coming to kill him at the inn where he was staying. For many years, my mother-in-law has tried to get the Polish government to admit what happened and get reparations. Sadly, it is not something that will happen in her lifetime. I will be sharing the film with her, and I really appreciate that you covered it. Let's go to back to the phones. Alan in Berkeley, you're on the air.
2: Thank you so much. I want to thank Yoav for making a beautiful and powerful film about such an important story. Both my parents were teenagers in a town of about 40,000 people in southwest Poland when the Germans invaded their town, and they were in the ghetto there in their town for about 3 years, and they ultimately were in each separately. My father is a survivor of Auschwitz and the Sachsenhausen labor camp, and my mother is a survivor of Ravensbrück and Bergen-Belsen. In their testimony with the Shoah Foundation in the 1980s or 90s after the war, they described their experiences, and they each said separately that the worst that they experienced, the worst that they felt during their 6 years of the war, was when they went back to their town of Piotrków and they saw the reaction of their former neighbors. They said they were more depressed and actually suicidal, not during any time in the ghetto or during the concentration camp, but when they went back to their town because of the coldness and hostility that they experienced. So I want to thank you all for telling this important story, and make a quick plug. If you are a teacher or a school administrator in the Bay Area and would like to hear stories, many uplifting stories of resilience, I'm a member of a group called the Holocaust Story Project, and there are many people in the Bay Area who can come into classrooms and give live testimony of their parents' experiences to convey messages of resilience and also positive stories of many, righteous Gentiles who saved the lives of Jews. Thank you.
0: Thank you, Alan, for sharing that. I mean, what he really brings to light there is like how the war was able to get inside. I imagine good people mm-hmm. did things, good Poles mm-hmm. turned inside themselves to these sort of hateful, terrified beings. Speak to that piece. You talked to, I mean, just on this 1 hour alone, we've gotten several calls of people locally with this experience. So I'm sure you heard many, many stories. How do you think the Nazi sentiment was able to sort of get inside people? How did that happen?
1: Well, for one, of course, the Nazis were putting out a lot of anti-Jewish propaganda in Polish, feeding this beast, feeding this notion that Jews are rats, that Jews have disease, stay away from them, they're horrible. And then also, even as the war was ending, there was this conflation, this misguided idea, as the Soviets were taking over, that somehow the Jews were responsible for that. And it goes back to the classic anti-Semitic myth of the Jews as the grand puppet master of everything. And that somehow, Jews were behind Stalin and Soviet Russia taking over Poland. So that further fed into this idea of let's get rid of the Jews. I do want to add that while the film has this element of telling a story that is really tragic, there are parts to the film that are really beautiful and inspiring and are about healing.
0: Oh, and the resilience. I mean, these two people that you primarily follow, the lives that they live and that they're in their 90s, and also I think that really points to the fact that these people who hold these stories and who have lived that experience, these were children in World War II, 90, both of them have since passed, the two people in the film, which really illustrates that these stories need to be captured in this moment because we're about to lose
1: That's right. That's right. We really captured so many people in the final window of their lives and this final chance to come forward and tell the truth. And one of our journalists who we feature in the film, who's sort of an expert on the whole topic of Jewish-Polish history, he said something really beautiful and powerful, which was that, you know, there's this idea of phantom limbs, right? When you lose an arm or a leg, you can still feel the pain there. And he said, you know, Jews still have their Polish phantom pains, and Poles have their Jewish phantom pains. And unless you can get those two phantom limbs to somehow shake hands, we're going to be in pain forever. And when he said that, I thought, oh my gosh, that's beautiful and devastating and accurate. And how on earth are we going to do that? And yet, as the story kept unfolding and we found Pelagia and we found Yaakov and we learned the full truth of both of their stories, something emerged that essentially was that was two phantom limbs managing to find each other and shake hands. And that's one piece of the healing that the film conveys. And that is our goal in making this film. You know, we can only get to a point of healing if we can also and first confront the darker truths.
0: Let's go back to the phones. Asiya in San Jose, you're on the air.
3: Thank you. First of all, I really want to thank Yoav Potash for bringing this into light. It's a very important subject, and about which I was wondering my whole life, why was it never brought out? I was born in Vilna.

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1: Thank you, Yoav.
2: Thank you.
1: And I am looking forward to seeing the documentary.
3: Well, again, you can see it on Apple TV or on Prime Video, and there will also be a screening at the Palo Alto JCC on May 31st if you want to be surrounded probably by friends. And Yoav will be in attendance for a Q&A. Again, that's May 31st. Yoav, near the end of the film, you include an image of a Palestinian-American journalist killed in Gaza. Why did you feel like that was important to include?
2: Well, what you're referring to comes at a point in the film where we're really making explicit this theme that every nation, every culture, every society must confront the dark parts of their history. And we have a montage, a really fast montage, where we're kind of going around the world and showing you these atrocities that have occurred, these dark moments in history, whether it's in South Africa, the United States, elsewhere. And for me, as someone with the first name Yoav, which is a very Israeli name, and I had an Israeli father myself, it felt like I was obligated to include some image that refers to Israel, or else I'm making the suggestion that, you know, every country must confront the dark side of its history, except Israel. That message brought to you by Yoav Potash, the Jewish filmmaker from the Bay Area. So I felt like I didn't want to say that and put myself in that kind of trap. And then I put a lot of thought into what image do I choose? And I chose the image of the coffin of Shireen Abu Akleh, who herself was a journalist, Palestinian American, as you mentioned. And, her murder was tragic. The IDF killed her senselessly and needlessly. That's been documented, and the Israeli government has even, admitted to that. So in that sense, they've done the right thing in at least admitting the wrongdoing. And that's part of what needs to happen, is that governments need to admit when they've done wrong. But I felt like that would just be too glaring of an omission to not go there at all. So that's why it's there. And, the whole Israel-Palestine issue is, of course, so sensitive, and there's almost nothing you can say that won't upset the people over here or the people over there. But the film really is trying to convey a universal message. It is not just a Jewish story. You do not have to be Jewish or Polish to find this film gripping and interesting and be able to realize that it has a lot to say about the harms of othering and about the need for every society to look at the fullness of its history and all of the implications of their past.
3: Steve on Discord writes, "My wife's grandmother was a Polish Jew. She immigrated to the U.S. long ago, years before the rise of the Nazis, and never referenced anything more than the ordinary levels of anti-Semitism in Poland," which is itself a horrible phrase to type out. What do you hope people carry from them after seeing the film? What do you hope changes inside a listener, watcher?
2: I mean, I hope they have a greater understanding of the complexities of these kinds of situations. We really, we're looking at the Holocaust through a different lens. It's not about what the Germans did to the Jews. We're looking at the relationships between Jews and their Polish neighbors, who were also victims of the Nazis, were also being treated horribly, oppressed, and killed, but not to the same extent as Jews. And those interactions in that point of tension really reveal everything about humanity.
3: And what about in this moment? Like, we're turning neighbors against neighbors in our
2: exactly.
3: own country.
2: Well, it's so relevant. I mean, there's an expression that our executive producer of the film, Anita Friedman, is fond of saying in Yiddish. I'm just only going to say it in English here. But it's essentially that you can find heaven and hell right here on this earth. In other words, it's how we act. It's the choices we choose to make.

0: the specific example of the film occurs in this pressure cooker of a situation of the Holocaust and its aftermath. And there were people in the town who chose to act nobly and save Jewish lives by risking their own without personal benefit or gain. And we include a story like that. But we focus much more on that darker side because that's the story that hasn't been told before.
1: May we not be planting those seeds in our own country? Because I just think about the parallels, and it's a terrifying reality. Thank you so much for the film.
0: Oh, it's my pleasure. Thank you, Leslie.
1: Thank you to all our callers, all our listeners. I really appreciated your stories and your comments, your questions. I'm Leslie McClurg. Alexis Madrigal will be back tomorrow. Stay tuned for another hour ahead with Mina Kim.

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1: Michael stayed in for Dave Freeman with another hour of Forum ahead and news updates ahead as well. Now, though, the post-mortem, so to speak, on the horrific morning commute, here is Elaine Leung.
2: It's been a very tough ride, Michael. Still for the Bay Bridge, we heard from actually some KQED listeners. It took them 2 hours on West 80 to get into San Francisco. So earlier investigation, that has wrapped up. So everything is open on the Bay Bridge, just jammed up in every direction through the maze. West 80 is heavy from Cutting Boulevard. A lot of folks decided to use the Richmond-Sander Fell Bridge. We now have a crash westbound before the tolls in the left lane. Elaine Leung for KQED.
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3: From KQED in San Francisco, I'm Nina Kim. Coming up on Forum, where things stand in the California governor's race as June 2nd fast approaches. A new poll this week finds Republican Steve Hilton and Democrat Javier Becerra now virtually tied for the lead in the crowded governor's race, easing earlier fears, for some, that two Republicans will shut out Democrats and advance to the general in November. So voters who've had their ballots since they were mailed out in early May seem to be slow to turn them in. We'll look at why with voter data analyst Paul Mitchell and a panel of our favorite political reporters. And we'll hear the issues that are influencing your choice for governor. Join us.
4: Live from NPR News in Washington, I'm Kristen Wright. Washington is stepping up its pressure campaign against the Cuban government. Former President Raul Castro's criminal indictment in the U.S. is an escalation of President Trump's push for regime change. Secretary of State Marco Rubio said today, Cuba poses a national security threat and a negotiated peaceful agreement between the U.S. and Havana isn't likely right now. He wouldn't reveal to reporters how the U.S. government plans to bring Fidel Castro brother Raul into custody.
5: I'm not going to talk about how we're going to get him here. If we were trying to get him here, why would I say to the media what our plans are about that? I know you have to ask, but why would I answer that? The bottom line, there's a lot. At that point, he becomes a fugitive of American justice. And, well, you know, if there's an announcement, I'm probably, we'll tell you afterwards, not before.
4: Rubio was speaking in Florida on his way to a NATO foreign ministers meeting in Sweden. Raul Castro is charged with murder in connection to the 1996 downing of two civilian aircraft operated by the Miami-based exile group Brothers to the Rescue. Four Cuban Americans were killed. NPR's Ryan Lucas reports.
6: The administration has been ramping up pressure on Cuba since early January after the successful U.S. military operation to capture Venezuela's president, Nicolas Maduro, and bring him to the U.S. to face narco-terrorism charges. Since then, the administration has ordered a blockade of Cuba. That's cut off fuel shipments. Cuba's economy is in free fall. The CIA director just visited the island for talks, and now we have this Castro indictment. Castro is 94 years old. He's not in U.S. custody, but of course, the shadow of that Maduro raid hangs over all of this. Blanche was asked yesterday how far the U.S. would go to get its hands on Castro. He said there's a warrant out for his arrest. He expects Castro will show up on his own, or as Blanche put it, by another way.
4: NPR's Ryan Lucas reporting. On Capitol Hill, the House of Representatives is expected to vote later today on a resolution to end the war with Iran. The pharmaceutical company Eli Lilly is studying a next-generation obesity drug. It's not on the market yet, but new study results show it helped people lose more weight than the obesity injections and drugs already on the market. NPR's Sydney Lupkin reports.
7: Eli Lilly is researching retatrutide. Unlike Wegovy and Zepbound, which target the GLP-1 hormone, this new drug works on three hormones, GLP-1, GIP, and glucagon. The company says that in the clinical trial, people taking it for 80 weeks lost an average of more than 70 pounds at the highest dose. That's compared with 5.5 pounds for the patients taking a placebo over the same time period. And people taking Eli Lilly's experimental drug lost more weight than people taking Zepbound or Wegovy over a similar time period in other studies. Common side effects were similar to other GLP-1 drugs, including nausea and other gastrointestinal issues. Eli Lilly has not yet submitted retatrutide for Food and Drug Administration approval. Sydney Lupkin, NPR News.
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8: Live from KQED News in San Francisco, I'm Brian Watt. Bay Area legislators are raising concerns about long DACA processing delays that can cause residents to lose their jobs and put them at risk of deportation. A letter sent this week by Silicon Valley Congressman Sam Liccardo and 10 other Bay Area representatives asked the Department of Homeland Security to provide local renewal application data and steps to accelerate the process by next week. More than 16,000 people in the region are DACA recipients who came to the U.S. as children. Liccardo says the renewal process is usually simple.
9: This is a database search, and we're seeing delays of many months. And we know those delays have real consequences.
8: DACA status provides some protection from immigration enforcement and allows recipients to work, get health care, and go to school. For the first time, the music director for the San Francisco Symphony will be a woman. KQED Arts and Culture senior editor Gabe Moline has more.
10: The symphony has appointed Elim Chan, a 39-year-old conductor born in Hong Kong. Chan has signed a 6-year contract to lead the orchestra. The appointment is a historic one. Chan will be the first woman to lead one of the so-called Big Seven symphony orchestras in the United States. As a guest conductor, Chan has appeared 3 times in San Francisco and won the acclaim of audiences, musicians, and critics. In a statement, Symphony CEO Matthew Spivey hailed Chan as, quote, a musician of unusual gifts and a leader of equal substance. Chan's first season will begin in 2027. I'm Gabe Moline, KQED News.
8: And I'm Brian Watt. There's more news at KQED.org.
1: 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Investing in securities involves the risk of loss. Warm and dry weather today, gradual cooling trend set to begin tomorrow, according to the Weather Service, with seasonal temperatures expected for the upcoming Memorial Day holiday weekend. 10:06 at KQED News.
3: Welcome to Forum. I'm Mina Kim. The dynamics of the California governor's race have changed in recent weeks, and a new Democratic Party poll this week finds Republican Steve Hilton and Democrat Javier Becerra leading with just over 20% of the vote, and Democrat Tom Steyer within striking distance at 15%. Primary election ballots have been in voters' hands since they were mailed out more than 2 weeks ago, but Democrats seem less eager than Republicans to turn them in, suggesting that many remain undecided about who they want to support for governor, or are holding on to their ballots until a clear Democratic frontrunner emerges out of fear 2 Republicans will advance to November. Joining me to talk about voter trends and the state of the race, Marisa Lagos and Guy Marzorati, our correspondents for KQED's California Politics and Government Desk. Welcome, you two.
11: Morning. Hey, good morning.
3: And also with us is Paul Mitchell, Vice President of Political Data, Inc. Paul, thanks so much for being with us as well.
12: Thanks for having me.
3: And we've got Melanie Mason, California Bureau Chief for Politico here. Hi, Melanie.
13: Hi, good morning.
3: So let me start with you, Paul. Republicans are voting earlier than Democrats this time. Is that what your latest analysis of voter trend data is showing?
12: Well, Republicans are performing better than Democrats right now in these early ballots. The raw numbers aren't really that far off from 2022, but the percentages show, you know, really kind of a Republican closing of the gap. If you look at 2022, Democrats were about 25 points more turnout than Republicans. Now it's down to about 4 points. But I don't think it necessarily means like alarm bells for Democrats yet. There's a lot of evidence that some of the most high propensity older Democratic voters are just holding onto their ballots probably because they're trying to figure out the right way to vote in this governor's race.
11: What do you mean by trying to figure out the right way to vote in this governor's race, Paul?
12: Well, it's very interesting. Folks who have been listening to Forum and watching the news have seen a lot of discussion about this fear among Democrats that the top two in the governor's race would be Republicans, essentially boxing out Democrats from the general election. That risk has, I think, been abated a lot recently, and we can talk about why, but voters still are very keyed into it. I did a poll, and it showed that 75% of Democratic voters are afraid that two Republicans might make the runoff. And the people who have voted cite things like, I voted for the candidate who was highest in the polls, or I voted for the candidate who I thought could make sure mm-hmm. that two Republicans don't make the runoff. That this is this prevailing sentiment of, we can't afford to get it wrong, so we're going to wait a little bit to see where we want to cast our vote to have the best impact on, you know, making sure a Democrat makes the runoff.
11: What do you think, Marisa? Do you think that's what's driving the slower rate of return among Democrats?
13: Yeah, I feel like this interesting thing has happened over the past six or so years where Democratic voters like almost are thinking about voting as strategically as they are about just like voting for who they like. So I think, you know, we really saw this in 2020 when there was this, you know, just urge to beat Trump and this question of like, who's electable. And I think it's continued in some of these state races and others where you see candidate viability sort of, you know, folks trying to game it essentially. And I just don't think that's how we should vote. Like, I think you should vote for who you like, right? Because polls can be wrong. And, you know, I think for a moment there was that hot second, which the national media hasn't let go of this, you know, scare among Democrats that two Republicans could make it. As Paul said, I it's not impossible. It's very unlikely. So I would urge people to vote their heart. Like, you can't know what other people are doing.
11: Well, Melanie, what do you think of this strategy by some voters to wait until there's a clear front runner?
14: Right. I mean, I think it's wild that we're talking about Democrats worrying about viability in California.
13: Right.
14: I mean, if there's any place where you think Democrats should be able to vote their hearts, it's in a blue state like California. But I think that Paul and Marisa are exactly right. And especially among these very highly engaged voters. I mean, they know or they have been following this storyline. And so I think that anxiety of, oh, my gosh, there could potentially not be a Democrat in the election in November has really taken hold in their brains, even if that's not necessarily where the state of the race is now. I also think another reason why these very highly engaged voters are holding on to their ballots is because they probably know better than most voters how wild this race has been and how wildly it has swung between frontrunners. I mean, the fact that we're talking about Javier Becerra as a frontrunner is not something we would have been talking about 6 weeks ago. And so I think because of that, they know that things can change very dramatically and drastically in the race. And so I think they wanted to sort of run out the clock to see if there's going to be any other swings between now and June 2nd.
11: Yeah. Guy, talk about why this race has remained so unsettled. What do you think are some of the driving factors there?
15: Well, yeah, I mean, I think really from the beginning, it shaped up as a contest of like who wasn't running, right? The big the big points that we can look back on in this race were Kamala Harris saying that she was not going to be running for governor, Alex Padilla, our senator, saying he was not going to run, Rob Bonta, the attorney general, not going to run. So we were left with a field that didn't have like a standout. You know, we're on the heels of Newsom, who already had somewhat of political stardom before he was governor, Jerry Brown, Schwarzenegger. We didn't have that in this field. And so it did remain wide open. And there was like, it almost became incumbent upon the candidates to prove that they were viable more than even making a pitch to voters based on policy. It was like, look, vote for me because I'm the candidate other people will eventually decide on or vote for. Like we've seen focus on prediction markets and ways in which people are kind of looking at, okay, where do I think other voters will land? And I think this plays into the discussion about where Democrats ultimately holding out. You have to also look at the fact that Eric Swalwell, who for a time was seen as a Democratic frontrunner, his implosion, I think, has given maybe more reason for Democrats to say, okay, I don't want these candidates to run a 90-yard dash. Like, I want to wait until the last, you know, all the information I can get about them before making this decision. I also think us all in the media, we are to blame. This top two thing, like, we planted... we planted this worm in the brains of voters about, you know, the possibility of two Republicans.
11: Yeah. Part of that is... It wasn't statistically impossible.
15: It was not. No, it was not. And I think, I mean, Paul can tell tell us, like, I think the high watermark was maybe what, like a 1 in 5 chance, something like that. But look, we were all looking for storylines in a race that had seemed very sleepy for many months. And what is a more irresistible storyline than the idea of two Republicans making it into the general election in the largest blue state in America?
13: Well, before I get Paul to weigh in, I'm going to just quickly remind listeners that you can join this conversation at 866-733-6786. That's our phone number, at the email address forum@kqed.org. Or you can find us on Discord, Blue Sky, Facebook, or Instagram at KQED Forum. And we want to know if you voted, who you voted for. And if you haven't, tell us why not. Are you satisfied with the choice of candidates in this election? What issues are most important to you in this race? So, Paul, you know, you are saying that the concern about Democrats being shut out and two Republicans advancing to the general has largely abated. You know, tell us, you know, why you initially or others initially thought that this was a strong possibility and where things seem to stand right now.
12: Well, first off, it was mathematically unlikely. What's funny is I think a lot of people thought that what I was saying was that this was going to happen. And what I was trying to say was there was a camp of people saying it's 100% for sure going to happen, another camp saying 0% chance. And I was trying to put some numbers to it. And 1 in 5 was kind of where it was for a good portion of the time before Trump endorsed Hilton. But I do want to push back a little bit, but I think that the media and the attention on this risk, albeit low, was actually very valuable and probably had an impact on how Sacramento organizations decided to mobilize, how voters organized, and so on. And it's easy to look back now or maybe after the election and say, oh, that was silly. But, you know, if you'll, I apologize for this strained metaphor, but it would be like the Titanic. You know that ship that sailed the ocean for 100 years without ever having a problem, except for that one pesky Rusty Hicks guy that was always on the bow telling people that we were going to hit an iceberg. Like the fact is that Rusty Hicks, the chair of the Democratic Party and others were pointing out a low probability event that could be catastrophic. And they got a lot of attention for it. There was a lot of changes in people's behavior towards the race because of it. And now I think we're clear sailing. We're not going to hit an iceberg, but I don't want to get into a situation where we look back in 6 months and say, gosh, that, you know, those people always talking about those icebergs were really irritating.
13: So, Paul, are the polls giving us a more definitive answer about who will emerge as the top two candidates?
12: Well, what's critical is it's giving us a much clearer answer as to who will emerge among the Republicans. It's showing Steve Hilton taking a very large lead and Chad Bianco going down into the single digits, which allows room for Democrats to fit in there into a second place, maybe even a third place. You know, so it removes the fear that we're going to have Bianco and Hilton essentially both tie at like 18% and all the Democrats fraying and splitting up their votes evenly as well, which is what would be necessary for the top two Republican situation. So essentially, Donald Trump did our work for us by endorsing Hilton and creating that gap among the Republican candidates.
13: Well, Andy writes, I haven't sent my ballot in yet because I'm agonizing over who to vote for. I want to vote for Katie Porter, but I'm afraid that Porter and Becerra will split the vote so much that a Republican might win. Should I vote for Becerra since he's ahead of Porter in the polls, even though Katie is who I want? Help
16: this
13: me, please.
16: This is actually so fascinating. Every single person I have talked to in the last week who is like this person, Katie Porter is the one they want to vote for. So vote for Katie Porter, you guys. Like, I mean, what is happening? Like, why are, like, so many people have come to me in, you know, the broader community, you know, normies in my life, as we like to call them. And I just feel like that's so interesting. Like, you know, is, if you believe polling, is it likely she will make the top two? Probably not.
13: I think she's at like 7%, right? Or something like that.
16: It depends on the poll.
13: Yeah.
16: I mean, I also would be interested to hear what Paul and Mel think about the Democratic Party poll and how accurate it is. But, you know, I think, look, this feels like, yes, a race between three people for the top two spots, Becerra, Steyer, and Hilton. So I guess if you want to vote for strategically as a Democrat, like, maybe you pick between Steyer and Becerra to see. I mean, as a reporter, I would love to see two Democrats in the runoff just because, you know, the odds of Hilton being able to win is so low. I think it would be a much better race to cover. We would vet the candidates better.
13: it would feel less like a coronation after the primary, you know, than a real race. But I don't know, man, if people actually want Porter or one of the other candidates, maybe they should vote for him.
17: Well, I want to know what you think, listeners. Do you agree with Marisa? And with what it sounds like Melody is thinking as well. Tell us, we're talking about the California governor's race. June 2nd is just around the corner, and many appear to be either undecided or holding out. A new poll this week finds Republican Steve Hilton and Democrat Javier Becerra now virtually tied for the lead with Steyer in striking distance. We'll talk more about that with Paul Mitchell, Melanie Mason, Marisa Lagos, and Guy Marzorati right after the break. I'm Mina Kim.
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18: I'm Peter O'Dowd. Across the West, fire agencies are using AI-equipped cameras to detect wildfires. But can artificial intelligence tell the difference between smoke and a cloud of dust?
19: In the early days, there were some funny occasions where we detected what we thought was smoke, but it was actually a snowblower.
18: Climate Solutions Week continues next time, here and now.
1: Among the stories you'll hear on the two-hour program, which begins at 11 this morning, on KQED News. Michael State in for Dave Freeman. Forum time is 20 minutes after 10.
2: Welcome back to Forum. I'm Mina Kim. Listeners, have you voted yet for governor? 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Again, that phone number, 866-733-6786. And let me go to Susan in Novato. Hi, Susan. Go ahead.
20: Hi. How are you, panel? I'm really happy to be on. I just am calling because I vehemently disagree with your panelists who said we should vote our hearts. At this point, we can't afford to vote our hearts. We have one vote. We have to really make it count. And in my opinion, this is the wrong time to be silly about some friend of yours who's a friend of yours who's, you know, really is a great guy. No, we have to be extremely careful to vote for people who are going to defeat Trump and his people who are ruining our country. I just feel very strongly about
2: it. Susan, appreciate that you do feel strongly about it. Let me just see what Paul Mitchell thinks as well. What do you think about that as well? Do you think it's possible for people who are trying to strategize about this are like organized enough where it would really make a difference?
12: Well, first off, I think there are more people like your caller than there are people like us on this.
2: I would agree.
12: My parents, my wife's parents, they want to know that they're going to take an action that's going to most effectively push back on Trump and ensure that a Republican doesn't get elected. And to be honest, though, by the way, Republicans are doing the same thing. Republicans are in two camps. One group saying we have to vote for Hilton to make sure two Democrats don't make it. And the other camp saying we need to vote for Chad Bianco so two Republicans can make it. And I've seen polling that shows both of those. But I do think, you know, that mindset of, I want to vote for somebody who can win and push back on Trump. I think that should be somewhat validated because that is somebody's heart. Their heart is that they are so upset about what's happening. They don't want to take a risk. And I think that that's a valid reason. On the other hand, what was being said earlier, you know, about voting your heart. I mean, I just texted Melanie that I voted for Jesse Jackson in 1988. Not because he was the strategic choice, but because he was my heart choice and it was my first election. And 10 years later, I met him and got to tell him that I voted for him and I was so proud. And I think voters should vote in a way that makes them happy and proud. And if that means voting for the person that they think can make it to the runoff and do whatever, then that's great. It's just that it's a different reason and a more strategic reason.
13: But what's the risk, I guess, would be my pushback. I mean, I don't disagree with Paul. People should vote for who they want to vote for. That's my point. And if that is, you know, if their consideration is a more strategic one, that's fine. But, like, I think, again, like, at this point in the election, it seems like there doesn't necessarily need to be that there isn't that same risk that there could have been a few months ago.
12: But we all do some form of strategic voting. Otherwise, we'd all write in, you know, Jerry Brown or our favorite elected official. Like, we don't write in candidates because we know that that's a quote unquote wasted vote. We might not vote for Butch Ware as a write-in candidate as the Green Party because we feel that's a quote unquote wasted vote. But then for other people, maybe they don't want to vote for somebody who's polling at 7% because they think that's a wasted vote. So it's there is a balance.
19: Is there also an impact, Guy, if too many people hold on to their ballots to the last minute, too, just on a practical level?
15: I mean, in terms of ballot counting, yes. Like, I think we see the reason, one of the big reasons it takes a long time to get votes counted in California is especially when a lot of ballots arrive both right before Election Day and on Election Day through the mail and literally like pile up. I think people often look at the vote counting through the lens of, you know, these county offices don't have enough people to count ballots. That's part of it. It's also a literal space issue. Like, these offices were not built to handle a massive mountain of ballots coming in. And so it's why we do see the vote count in many cases in California, especially like races that we're constantly refreshing every day. The vote count stretches for days and in some cases weeks. And I asked, you know, the governor about this at his budget press conference a couple of weeks ago, because he's been pushing county election officials to count ballots faster, but he's not giving them any more money, at least right now. So it's unclear what's going to make a difference to actually speed up that count. There have been some laws that he signed in recent years kind of nibbling around the edges on that. But I think people should be prepared in any close contest for there not to be kind of decisive results for days and even weeks.
19: Well, this listener is voting their heart or issue. They write, with wildfire concerns, Trump rolling back climate legislation, and the window for preventing runaway global heating narrowing, it's definitely time to prioritize climate action. Multiple environmental organizations agree the climate candidate is Tom Steyer. That is why big oil and the utilities are spending big to oppose him. Steyer is also recognized by Rebecca Solnit and other activists as the most progressive candidate. Leaders like FDR and Illinois Governor Pritzker were and are wealthy. Two, Steve on Discord writes, we all knew the primaries would be shaken up when Swalwell withdrew, and then Yee to a lesser degree. I was surprised to see the huge surge to Becerra instead of voters spreading out more broadly to many of the Democrats. Do we have a sense of why that happened? Melanie, I'm going to go to you on that.
14: Yeah, I mean, I actually think I agree. I think that that was one of the most fascinating things, was the sort of signaling. I keep asking people, like, what was the bat signal that went up that sort of sent everybody to Becerra? I think there are a couple of reasons. I think that among voters, the Swalwell debacle, for lack of a better term, was also the moment that got a lot of people who weren't following this race to start to engage. So while I think a lot of us who are following very closely were looking at Becerra as somebody who had been lagging in the polls, if people were coming to this for the first time and thinking, well, what do I think about the candidates? They go, oh, you know, I recognize this guy. He has been on the statewide ballot before. He served in Congress. He was in Biden's administration. And so the people who were just tuning in, I think, gave him a fresh look as opposed to Steyer or Katie Porter, who had been in the race for a long time. And I also think that we saw a real sort of mass migration in the insider class from the people who were supporting Swalwell moving over to supporting Becerra. So I think some of the sort of validator signals were also being sent that this was somebody that a lot of people in at least the Democratic establishment were starting to rally around. I also think, quite frankly, it was, you know, whether it's luck or whether it was like just real shrewd planning. It was the Swalwell implosion happened at the same time that Becerra's campaign put a big bet on doing some advertising, basically spending down all their money just at that moment. And so he happened to be sort of doing digital ads right when people were casting around and looking for a candidate. And then, you know, the money started rolling in and the institutional support started rolling in. So whether this was, you know, looking 30 yards ahead and seen around corners, or whether they were the luckiest campaign in the world. I think you could probably debate between the two, but the net result was you saw this very mass shift very quickly.
19: Yeah, Marisa, say more about Becerra's surge, but also what that has meant with regard to drawing attacks against him and so on. Your thoughts?
13: Well, I mean, I think Mel's right. I think it was a certain amount of luck and just good timing. And then I also think, like, if you step back and look at the field, it kind of makes sense that both from a grassroots sort of, you know, Democratic voter standpoint and from a, like, special interest, you know, unions and others, that, like, he's the safest bet. He's the most traditional Democrat in this race. He's been a member of Congress, but he's not just been a member of Congress. He's been an attorney general. He's been in a administration. Like, he has the longest record and the most sort of establishment connections, right? And so I think that that makes sense. But to your point, Mina, that's the source of his strength is also one of his biggest liabilities, is that he does have this long government record to pick through. And, you know, some of the things he did as attorney general, which I just covered in a really big Enterprise piece this week, you know, what happened when he was HHS secretary, Health and Human Services, with migrant children, and his organization's role in whether or not they sort of properly, you know, vetted sponsors for these kids, and what happened to them after they left HHS custody. All of that is on the table, and, you know, I would argue fairly so. I do think it's interesting because, you know, on the other hand, you have Tom Steyer, who also has a long career, but in finance, right, in the private sector. And so even though that is also one of his biggest liabilities, you know, the previous investments that his hedge fund made into things like private prisons and fossil fuel companies, there isn't kind of the same amount of ability, I think, to go back. I mean, Becerra oversaw an office as AG of 5,000 people. That's a lot of people who could talk about him, right, as a manager. And I just don't think you don't have that with a lot of these other folks. I mean, Porter was in Congress for what? 6 years? Like, it's just a very different kind of record that can be looked at. And so I think it's both helped him and, you know, has the potential to hurt him, although we haven't really seen these attacks bring down his numbers, which is fascinating.
19: Yeah, and the attacks. Well, yeah, go ahead, Mel.
14: I'm sorry. I would just jump in to say, I don't know if they've necessarily brought down his numbers, but they stopped his trajectory.
19: Yeah.
14: I mean, he was rocketing up in the polls from 5 to 18 to like 22, and then he has kind of tapped out. Whereas I think that if minus the attacks, he would have like gone up into the 30s. And so I think that this was a story of the attacks being effective in the sense that they stopped his growth. And I have heard, Paul, I'm sure you've seen these too, like his negatives have gone up as this negative attacks have gone up. But I don't think it's necessarily, you know, this race is a choice, and you're not necessarily seeing voters go to the other choices, even though maybe he has stalled out a bit in the polls.
19: Yeah, Paul, I'd like to get your thoughts on, you know, the effective waves of attack ads, right? How they do influence a race, and if you have felt like they have influenced this race, because we've certainly seen a lot of them, especially for Becerra recently, but there were a lot for Tom Steyer as well against his past investments in private prisons and so on that were definitely on the airwaves.
12: Yeah. So first off, just to pivot off of what was said about this Becerra surge, it really was, in my view, super organic. He had good favorables, better favorables than anybody else. But he was sitting there like 3-7% or something like that, really low in the polls. When Swalwell left, I was one of the people saying, well, you know, Porter and Steyer are going to benefit. Didn't expect him to come up through the middle. But when he did, it was, I think, a combination of lucky spending they were doing right at that time and his favorables. And then Sacramento kicked in. The Sacramento folks that I talked to had said, like, well, we were going to support him, but he was nowhere in the polls. So that's why we didn't support him. So now that he's doing well, I guess we're going to go all in for him. And so that kind of was the second piece to drop. On the negatives, you know, I think that we've seen so much spending, so many TV ads, and the negatives haven't seemed to hurt Becerra as much as I think Steyer would have hoped. I think they did stall him out a little bit as he was skyrocketing, but his favorable, unfavorable ratings are actually still pretty good. Adisu Damase, who was Newsom's campaign manager, said a really interesting thing on a podcast where he said that voters have bounced around so much. Maybe they were with Katie Porter, and then maybe they went to Steyer, and then they went to Swalwell, and now they're with Becerra, and they're like, okay, stop. I don't want to have to make another choice. And they've kind of settled in on this. And essentially that was contributing to him being the front runner. But these negative ads are continuing. I think they are having a huge impact on the anti-Steyer ads. I think have had a huge impact on Steyer. I think that the Becerra has been a little bit better at being able to withstand those ads so far.
15: And on the negative ads too, like to Paul's point about voters maybe deciding, okay, let's stop the music and the musical chairs. I'm with Becerra. When they're seeing negative ads against Becerra, it's all funded by Steyer. Mm-hmm. So they're seeing, you know, Tom Steyer for governor on the bottom of the ad, versus the negative ads against Steyer are all funded by the super PAC. It's mostly PG&E money, but they're kind of like rinsing that money through this other group, and it's Chamber of Commerce. So it's like, it's a lot easier perhaps for voters to see, okay, if I've made my pick, it's Becerra, and the Steyer guy is just keeps hitting him on TV. That name Tom Steyer is right at the bottom of the screen.
19: Listener Nalini writes, the lack of Democratic figures with national potential and the Democratic Party's nuclear path are creating apathy for me. I'm not for Katie Porter because I have heard from Democrats who elected her in Orange County that she can be harsh and she's not a consensus builder. Well, speaking of ads, I think she did use one to jokingly acknowledge her viral video gaffes from earlier in the campaign, I think telling supporters at the end of one of them to get out of my shot. Has she managed to shake free of the negative perceptions that have dogged her for a lot of the race? Do you think that has something to do with why she's,
13: I do.
19: Nodding,
13: I mean,
19: Marisa.
13: Yeah, I think that that was the sort of first introduction for a lot of statewide voters was those videos in the fall. And so that, I think put a bad taste in folks' mouths. I think that, you know, Porter has not been like part of the Democratic establishment in DC. She went there and she really pushed back against a lot of the kind of ways that things were done in Congress. And that means that like the insiders consider her sort of difficult. Although honestly, when I hear some of the complaints, like it's more just like, you know, you're not kind of going with the same flow as the rest of us. And I personally think that a lot of then when you add that with her gender, like that is part of it. I don't know that if she had, you know, if she was a man, that this would be the same narrative.
19: Interesting. Someone is writing about Becerra. Nancy says, Becerra has consistently been leader by more than 5 points. I think subconscious racism is keeping Dems from committing to a leader in polls as many said they would. He's clearly, to me, by far the most qualified. Groups that I've been in contact with that are almost solely run by persons not of color seem to be so hesitant to see their support for anyone but Becerra, anyone but a non-white. I have voted for Becerra.
13: Wait, I'm confused. This person's saying Becerra has being Latino is
19: yes.
13: the problem?
19: This listener writes, Dawn, I too would like to vote for Katie Porter, but I'm thinking of voting for Steyer for this reason. As a white male in his late 60s who is from a middle class background and made his millions legally, I see him as best suited to stand up and push back on Trump. Plus his liberal views and environmentalism are good enough to earn my vote in this time. Katie writes, I don't pay much attention to polls, but the Democratic candidates are so saturated, how is one to make a smart or right decision? It's like going to Baskin Robbins and deciding which one of 31 flavors to get. Guillermo says, does the California Democratic Party have any power to tell low-polling candidates to pull out of the race, Melanie? Tell me, I mean, they don't, but tell me if you think that could happen.
13: Should they?
19: You know, do you think some low-polling candidates are going to drop out?
14: You know, we might see that potentially in the final 2 weeks, but I actually think that that is an important broader point. That and the commenter that talked about the lack of sort of national star power, and I want to use both of those comments as a way to kind of defend the media a little bit from what Guy had pointed out about maybe how we overemphasized the top two Republican thing. The top two Republican thing story was important not just because there was a small chance that it could happen, but what it said more broadly about the Democratic Party in California. And it said two things to me. The first is that there was a lack of an obvious traffic cop. And I think that the fact that the California Democratic Party could not do the sort of backroom politics to sort of, you know, get folks in line and to tell people like, all right, guys, somebody's going to have to stand down here, I think shows that there is a lack of sort of just sort of strong party leaders in this state right now. Maybe, you know, California was never really a machine politics state, but I think that that is now blatantly obvious that the party in particular, and even some key figures, you know, we don't have a John Burton who would get everybody in a room and swear at them a lot, and then everybody would leave and sort of go on their way. And the second point about a lack of star power, I think, is important because it says a lot about how hard it is to be one of these iconic California political figures now. I mean, regardless who the next governor is, we are not going to have somebody that has the type of California brand that a Jerry Brown, Gavin Newsom, Arnold Schwarzenegger had. And part of that, I think, is because it's so hard in this media environment these days to sort of have that sort of singular presence. I think part of that also does have to say a lot about candidate quality. And yes, all of these candidates have resumes. They all have sort of attributes that they bring to the table. But I also think we all need to acknowledge that they also have some pretty serious weaknesses, not just as candidates, but as potential governors. And so I think that part of the sort of confusion or unsettledness about this race is a reflection of the fact that there hasn't been a candidate that voters, particularly Democratic voters, can latch onto and both feel like their head and their heart are leading them in the same direction. And I think that the Democrats might be walking themselves into a bit of a trap here, which is that they're going to blame this top two conversation for their woes. And so they're going to say, we're going to get rid of top two. And I think that there's a fair argument to have about that. But they're going to see the process argument instead of the larger question of, like, what's your talent bench look like right now? What is the party doing to cultivate these rising stars? And that conversation, I think, has way more national implications in terms of the type of people who are in the pipeline.
19: Melanie Mason is California Bureau Chief for Politico. Paul Mitchell is Vice President of Political Data, Inc. And Marisa Lagos and Guy Marzorati are correspondents for KQED's California Politics and Government Desk. And Marisa co-hosts Political Breakdown. We'll have more with them after the break. Stay with us.

0: Coming up tomorrow on Forum, presidents usually wait until their final months to give pardons, but President Trump has already issued more than 1,600 of them in just his second term, including for January 6th rioters. The New Yorker's Ruth Marcus says Trump has created a quid pro quo system where pardons are being sold for political and personal gain. We'll talk with her and two former pardon attorneys about Trump's unprecedented pardon economy and why they think it's dangerous. 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Just search KQED Forum. You're listening to Forum. I'm Mina Kim. We're talking about where things stand in the California governor's race with June 2nd just around the corner and many appearing to be undecided. We're also hearing the issues that matter most to you and your choice for governor as we evaluate the changing dynamics of the California governor's race with Guy Marzorati, correspondent for KQED's politics desk, Marisa Lagos, co-host of Political Breakdown and also correspondent for KQED's politics desk, Melanie Mason, California bureau chief for Politico, and Paul Mitchell, vice president of Political Data, Inc. 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Find us on Discord, Blue Sky, Facebook, or Instagram. We're at KQED Forum. Have you voted yet? And who'd you vote for? If not, tell us why you have not. Are you satisfied with the choice of candidates in this election? What issues are driving you in this governor's race and your choices? Brian in Emeryville. Go ahead, Brian.
1: Well, hello. I'm an older American, and I'm also blue-collar and formerly middle-class, not so much anymore because this middle-class has been, blue-collar middle-class has been pretty well decimated. But I'm going to, this election, I'm going to vote with my heart and my head. I'm going to, in other words, I'm going to vote in a strategic manner, but also I'm going to vote for my heart. And that means I'm going to vote for the Green Party candidate, Butch Ware. Because his policies support working class people, just average Americans, middle class people. But also he is strategic because it sends a message to the Democratic Party that they need to start representing actual middle class and working class Americans' interests, or else they'll start losing our votes. And so that's a strategy. It's a strategy to vote green, to push the Democratic Party back to voting. Act to represent working class interests.
0: Well, Brian,
1: so heart and head.
0: Well, Brian, thanks for sharing that. Though them's fighting words these days. Let me go to Omar in San Francisco. Omar, go ahead.
2: So I think, in general, as a political group, the Democrats have fallen apart, and this vote with your heart thing is absolutely ridiculous. We need to not be sheeple and follow a flock, but we do need to vote the party line. Voting with our hearts is how we've ended up where we're at. If Becerra is leading, then we need to back him 100%. Katie Porter, single digits. This Green Party guy, absolutely nothing. It's a wasted vote. Is not a statement vote. There is no statement vote at this point in time, ma'am.
0: Well, Omar, thanks for sharing what you think, Guy.
3: I'm curious, Omar, I don't know if you're still on the line, but like, if you knew there was no chance two Republicans would make the general election, would that change how you vote?
2: No, we need to stand up. People voting with their heart put Trump in office because we didn't back one candidate strongly.
0: Well,
2: so there's a bunch of other things that have fallen apart with our system. The money coming in from Elon Musk and all the other things. We need to stand up. We need to not be sheeple.
0: Well, Omar and Brian, one thing I'm appreciating is I am hearing more passion, interest, and excitement for this race than in some of the previous shows that we have done. Susan writes, I always wait until the last minute to send in my ballot in case new information or a scandal is revealed in the final days of a campaign. This June, though, I'm going to mail my ballot 5 days ahead to be sure it will count toward the governor's race. So, Paul, just before the break, Melanie brought up how the Democrats are going to use this to, you know, try to shine a light on the negativities related to the top two primary system. I'm wondering if you could just talk a little bit about if you've done some polling on this, because it feels a little bit related to what you were saying earlier to the way that people were sort of trying to game or strategically vote in relation to the top two. And I think you asked some questions about, you know, how they feel about the top two system now.
4: Yeah, first off, that caller mentioned voting 5 days ahead. And I do want to note for anybody who lives 50 miles outside of an urban core, the U.S. Post Office is telling you to mail your ballot a week ahead. They've changed the way that rural areas do the actual postmarking. And so while the state will count your ballot if it's postmarked by Election Day, they're not guaranteeing that postmark is going to be put on the ballot for a few days if you live outside of the urban core. So mailing your ballot early is smart. I've done some polling on the open primary, the top two open primary system, and in my survey, 21% of voters wanted to actually keep the system. Democrats and Republicans both dislike it. They like the ability, especially independents, like the ability on a primary ballot to see all the candidates and be able to pick for, you know, based on each race, I want to pick for a Democrat here, a Republican there. But what they don't like is the idea that one of the major parties could be essentially boxed out of the general election. And also you'll notice the caller is saying that the Green Party candidate, minor party candidates never make it to the statewide ballot anymore because they don't make the top two. But if you modified the open primary system to allow the top candidate from every party to make it to the general election, that would allow us to see a Green Party candidate or Peace and Freedom or Libertarian Party candidate on that general election ballot. So voters really have paid a lot of attention to the top two, and I think they're getting a little PTSD about the top two from this election cycle.
0: There is, Guy, as I understand it, an initiative to try to undo the top two. I think that may even be what it's called. What can you tell us about that?
3: Yeah, I mean, I think big picture, like a lot of the promises or hopes for top two and enacting this form of a primary system have not come to fruition at a statewide level. Like the idea that opening it up to having both Democrats and Republicans appear on the ballot together, I think a big hope was that, oh, it'd lead to more moderate candidates. You'd have potentially more crossover voting. I look at someone like Matt Mahan, the mayor in San Jose, as like he was kind of the laboratory candidate for what people thought of top two. Oh, you're going to have, you know, more moderate candidates who are going to maybe get votes from both Democrats and Republicans. That has not been the case. We've never had two Democrats or two Republicans make it into the gubernatorial general election. And Mahan's a perfect example. Like he's a centrist Democrat. Republicans are not going to vote for him. So I think in those kind of situations, it hasn't lived up to some people's expectations. My question would be for folks trying to throw out the top two, what's the argument for having a Republican and Democratic election on the local level? When you look at like local state legislative and congressional races, take the one we're going through in San Francisco
0: Pelosi's seat.
3: Like what is the argument for having one Democrat and one Republican in a general election in a district that's the vast majority of voters are for one party? I haven't really heard that argument articulated, but I think certainly you're hearing the pushback to people who say, look, all the things that were promised for top two at a statewide level have not borne out.
0: Some people are questioning if it's just too easy to run. This listener writes, when I opened my ballot, I was impressed by the number of candidates. I wonder if most were vote diluters and if it was too easy to get on. I mean, remind us, Guy, how many names are going to see?
3: Oh, what is it now? It's dozens.
0: Yeah.
3: I mean,
5: 40-something,
3: yeah.
0: And this
3: 60?
0: List,
3: 60?
0: This listener writes, my contention is that the entry bar should be higher. We should not be searching through a sea of candidates with zero qualifications for such an important job. Has there been anything on this or about this that has come up as a result? I don't know.
5: I mean, our ballots are always wild in California. I think we should all just be glad that there aren't 65 statewide ballot measures on the June ballot.
0: Yeah. Let me go to Jordan and Arinda. Jordan, you're on. Thanks for waiting. Go ahead.
6: Yes. Hi, everybody. So, you know, I definitely fall into the undecided Democratic voter pool right now. A lot of that really has to do is that as a staunch progressive here, you know, there really isn't a candidate that I can really back. Everyone's very sort of middle of the road. And the most progressive candidate we have is a billionaire, right, who woke up one morning and he said, oh, I made all this money and what's my next challenge going to be? I know I'll run for governor. And yes, he's progressive, but or what he's saying is progressive at least, but does he really have the track record to back that up right now? And that's really where my my worryness comes in from picking a candidate at this point. So I wanted to get your guys' thoughts on that. I do know that, you know, Steyer did get the backing of the Bernie Sanders group. Robert Reich yesterday endorsed him. So these are guys that I would, you know, follow off a cliff, to be honest with you, that I really believe in. But I'm still trying to see, is that really, you know, does he have the track record to really back up what he's saying right now?
5: I mean, this is the most wild 2026 thing, right? Like, you have in this moment of Democrats just pulling their hair out at, you know, our billionaire president and the way he's enriched himself and this move against the sort of oligarch, you know, tech oligarch, so to speak, that the most progressive Democratic candidate in the biggest state, the bluest state in the nation, is a billionaire. Like, you can't make this up. And I do think it's causing some voters heartburn. And I think it's really fascinating because this caller really puts a fine point on it. Like, on the policies, on what he's saying, on the support he's getting from some of these groups, I think a lot of progressives are like, this is our guy. And then they're like, but he's a billionaire. And there's nothing Tom Steyer can do to change that fact, right? Like, that is just how it is. And it will be, I think, pretty extraordinary if he, you know, he ends up getting through and being the governor.
7: Well, let's hear from some of our listeners who have made up their mind. I mean, Stuart writes, I'm supporting Becerra because he's a solid background with proof of doing the right thing for our country, whereas Steyer's plans rely on changes on the federal government level, which California cannot change. We do not need another egotistical billionaire who is trying to make a name for himself. Carolyn writes, after doing my research, I think Villaraigosa comes out balanced and strong. It's a shame that all talk shows and analysis seem to gloss over these substantial candidates sitting in the midfield. We keep hearing about the front runners ad nauseum. If there was an effort to highlight these candidates, they might gain some traction and not be forced to drop out. Well, here's another person on Villaraigosa on Blue Sky who writes, former L.A. Mayor Villaraigosa seems the most qualified, having governed the nation's second largest city, dealing with a left-wing city council, especially compared to legislators and investment bankers. Why didn't he get much traction? Melanie, I heard your voice. Not sure that this is what you wanted to answer, but feel free if you have thoughts on Villaraigosa. And also whether or not he might stay in the race and why he didn't gain much traction. And also whatever other point I heard you want to jump in.
5: Yeah, what'd I say wrong, Mel? What'd I say wrong?
8: No. I was going to agree with you, Marisa. Okay, so real quick on this, I would just want to say I was going to totally chime in and agree with Marisa and just say that this underscores that, like, being a billionaire is both Tom Steyer's greatest asset and his greatest liability. We would not be talking about Tom Steyer as a, you know, frontrunner-ish if not for the fact that he could fund all of this campaign. But, of course, that the billionaire is also the hang-up, and so the way he's trying to sort of thread that needle is to run as a class traitor. Yes, I'm a billionaire. Yes, I'm using this wealth, but I am using it to sort of turn against my own class. But that's a very hard thing to sell to people. So I was just going to say that Marisa was totally correct on that one.
5: Well, thank you, Mel.
8: You're welcome. And then on Villaraigosa, I think that's a great question. I mean, I look, Villaraigosa, when he ran in 2018, I mean, I think that Newsom had sort of built up so much, he had started running early. He had a lot of money. He had a lot of backing that

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1: Is how I think behind, like a step behind, I think Paul alluded to this earlier, the institutional players have been, mm-hmm. how instead of the institutional players saying, who do we think is going to be the best governor, much like what we're hearing a lot from voters, they were waiting to see, like, who's the safest bet? Who is the one who might be taking off in the polls? And so instead of seeing maybe groups try to elevate somebody, they were always just trying to see whose momentum or whose wave they could surf and then get on early enough to look like they were helping propel that wave.
2: Well, let me remind listeners, you are listening to Forum. I'm Mina Kim. This is Snar Discord writes, the issues that matter most to me, education, education, education, then taxes, especially astronomical property taxes and bureaucracy. Marisa?
3: Yeah, I was just going to say, like, I think Mel brings up this really interesting point, which is that if you watch the debates, which everyone on this panel did, so you all didn't have to, Villaraigosa and San Jose Mayor Matt Mahan, I feel like, are just, like, a few years or months or whatever, like, out of, like, when they could have potentially kind of, like, grabbed the mantle. Like, I think if Mahan, if this election had been happening in 2024, when everyone was talking about public safety and Prop 36 and affordability was not the main thing, like, I think Mahan might have had a bigger window. It also would have helped him if he had gotten in earlier and various other things. And, you know, we don't know what would have happened when he was actually being attacked. But I just think, like, his message was, like, not quite what Democrats were looking for in 2026. And I think with Villaraigosa, I think it's just what Mel is saying. Like, I just think people, like, he's been out of office too long. He kind of missed his shot. But I actually think, yeah, like, a lot of what he was saying sort of tracks with where a lot of Democrats are right now, because he is, I think, just a little bit more, I don't know if fiscally conservative is even, but, you know, he's been a more business friendly Democrat. And yet he also is very progressive on, like, the immigration stuff, on some of the social stuff. So, yeah, I mean, back to the reframe we've talked about over the months, like, on, yes, there's no Arnold Schwarzenegger. There's no, like, giant movie star in this race, but you still have a group of really smart people who have policy ideas. This has been a very, like, substantive debate if you actually listen to what the candidates are saying outside of a 10-second, you know, like, sort of clip.
2: Yes, but interestingly, it has felt like it's been more comments like this guy, like Lauren saying, my friends and I are all scared the two Republicans could end up at the top. So that anxiety is real. I mean, there's another listener, Joanne, who writes, what if Becerra's the only Democrat that wins the primary and the DOJ ends up investigating him about the campaign fund fraud related to his campaign stuff? And if he's guilty, then we're stuck with Hilton. Mm. But
4: that's
2: Lauren,
4: a known, Rumsfeld will call that a known unknown.
2: But Lauren goes on to say, oh, whoops, looks like that comment just got deleted. Lauren, you know, goes on to say, though, that it just got put back up. Most of our group is leaning towards Steyer because Becerra was so meh in the debates. We're not keen on a billionaire, but unlike Becerra, Steyer does not owe anyone anything. He's funding his own campaign. We have heard some of the listeners bring up issues, right? But mostly I've been just hearing them kind of comparing the candidates to each other and kind of who feels best or who they're most comfortable with or who has most, you know, excited them and so on. So comment on that, but also tell us, because I know you have looked at the issues, what you think has bubbled up to the surface for voters as the most important issue that is driving their vote or how they're thinking about who they want to be governor.
4: Well, I mean, I think affordability broadly is like the biggest issue that voters bring up in polling. I do think it's exciting for, like, we have not had in California a primary this close to the election where Democrats are this close in the polls in 20 years. So I think Democrats should they should celebrate the idea that, okay, we're actually going to get to make choices between two candidates on issues that generally divide Democrats. Like, when you look at Becerra and Steyer's platform, whether it's healthcare, I mean, a lot of the discussion between them has been about single payer. I think even Steyer, who's for single payer, says this is years away. Like, you'd need federal approval. But I look at something like oil drilling. Like, that's literally an issue that Newsom, as governor, has grappled with in the last 4 years, both moving to limit new oil drilling and then in the last year moving to allow more oil drilling in Kern County. That's an issue that Steyer and Becerra feel very differently about. Becerra has said he supports more oil drilling in places like Kern County. Steyer says he's opposed to it. And I know this is coming up in the context of high gas prices. It actually, like, step away from that for a second, because

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1: 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That has sent many soccer fans scrambling for tickets and raised concerns about ticket scams. 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Here is Gretchen Lancor.
2: For Hayward, 880 northbound after Whipple, tow crews are loading up a three-vehicle crash on the shoulder. Everything should clear soon. In Oakland, heavy traffic for the Nimitz, 880 southbound. The left lane closed until 2 for drainage work between Embarcadero and 23rd Avenue. Right now, the backup is almost to 980. And the Bay Bridge, a slog right now for the upper deck. The metering lights are on. It's solid from the incline to 101. Gretchen Lancor for KQED.
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3: President Trump cut a deal with the government he runs to steer billions of dollars to his allies.
4: Now that move and his push for retribution against Republicans is causing havoc on Capitol Hill.
3: For Thursday, May 21st, it's All Things Considered from NPR News. I'm Scott Detrow.
4: And I'm Juana Summers. Ahead, how the Justice Department indictment of Raul Castro is playing in Cuba and the rest of Latin America.
5: I think that the Cubans know that what's at stake is their existence as a regime. It is the end, perhaps, of the revolution.
3: And an exclusive interview with one of the Americans in quarantine in Nebraska after potentially being exposed to the hantavirus on a cruise ship.
6: I am angry. I feel betrayed because I'm being imprisoned. It's a nice prison. This is a prison.
4: Those stories and more coming up after the summary of the day's news.
7: Live from NPR News in Washington, I'm Kristen Wright. President Trump vowed today the United States will recover Iran's stockpile of highly enriched uranium to stop Tehran from developing a nuclear weapon. He spoke to reporters at the White House earlier.
8: We will get it. We don't need it. We don't want it. We'll probably destroy it after we get it, but we're not going to let them have it.
7: Trump also criticized Iran's plans to charge fees at the Strait of Hormuz. The Pentagon puts the cost of Operation Epic Fury at $29 billion so far. But as NPR's Tom Bowman reports, the top Democrat on the Senate Armed Services Committee says costs may really add up to tens of billions more when accounting for lost aircraft.
9: The Congressional Research Service came out with a report recently, and it said that 42 fixed-wing and rotary-wing aircraft were lost so far in Operation Epic Fury, the attack on Iran. Among those are 4 F-15E Strike Eagle aircraft and 7 KC-135 refueling aircraft and also 24 Reaper drones.
7: NPR's Tom Bowman reporting. The Democratic National Committee has released a postmortem of its 2024 election defeats, but the party says it doesn't stand behind the unfinished report or its conclusions. NPR's Stephen Fowler has more.
10: DNC Chair Ken Martin received the 2024 autopsy late last year and announced he wouldn't publish it, opting instead to focus on the party's victories in recent elections. Now he's apologizing and has made the 192-page document public. The report, titled Build to Win, Build to Last, is incomplete, didn't include any source documents or data to verify its claims, and is not something the party stands by, Martin said. The disconnect with the DNC comes as voters have record low approval of the Democratic Party, but continue to vote for Democratic candidates in large numbers. Stephen Fowler, NPR News.
7: For the first time, a Planned Parenthood organization is prescribing abortion medication for patients who are not pregnant. NPR's Selena Simmons-Duffin has the exclusive report on the service, which allows patients to have the medications at home in case they need them.
11: The new service is called Just in Case Abortion Pills, and it's being offered by Planned Parenthood Great Northwest, Hawaii, Alaska, Indiana, and Kentucky. Rebecca Gibran is the CEO.
12: As evidence supporting this model of care has continued to grow, and with supportive policy environments in Washington and in Hawaii, this really is the right time for us to step into this space.
11: The service is available to residents of Washington and Hawaii. They can get it via telehealth or in person at 16 health centers. Demand for getting abortion medication to have on hand spikes when abortion restrictions are in the news. Selena Simmons-Duffin, NPR News.
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13: Live from KQED News, I'm Angela Corral. Ballot return data shows that Democratic voter turnout is down for next month's primary election compared with the last primary in 2022. Paul Mitchell with Political Data Inc. says that 11% fewer Democrats have voted so far compared with this same time 4 years ago. Republican turnout is up by 11%.
14: There's a lot of evidence that some of the most high propensity older Democratic voters are just holding on to their ballots, probably because they're trying to figure out the right way to vote in this governor's race.
13: Mitchell says Democratic voters are likely waiting to get behind a leading candidate for governor in order to prevent a runoff between two Republican candidates. Current polling indicates, however, the probability of that is low. For the first time, the music director of the San Francisco Symphony will be a woman. KQED Arts and Culture senior editor Gabe Moline has more.
15: The symphony has appointed Eileen Chan, a 39-year-old conductor born in Hong Kong. Chan has signed a 6-year contract to lead the orchestra. The appointment is a historic one. Chan will be the first woman to lead one of the so-called Big Seven symphony orchestras in the United States. As a guest conductor, Chan has appeared 3 times in San Francisco and won the acclaim of audiences, musicians, and critics. In a statement, Symphony CEO Matthew Spivey hailed Chan as, quote, a musician of unusual gifts and a leader of equal substance. Chan's first season will begin in 2027. I'm Gabe Moline, KQED News.
13: And I'm Angela Corral.
1: 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Sunny this afternoon, except along portions of the coast. Highs mid-60s to low 80s, coast and bay shoreline to the low 90s inland. At 6 minutes after 1 o'clock at KQED News.
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4: And I'm Juana Summers. Congress is leaving town for a week-long recess. They won't be back until after President Trump's June 1st deadline to fund immigration enforcement for the next 3 years. Two issues seem to be at the root of this delay: Trump's push for money for Secret Service security for his ballroom project, and a nearly $2 billion fund to pay people he says have been victimized by a weaponized government. NPR congressional reporter Eric McDaniel is here with more. Hi there.
16: I wanna.
4: So, Eric, just for starters, what does this immigration funding have to do with the ballroom or this so-called anti-weaponization fund?
16: You know, it's a good question. I'm glad you asked. The answer is basically nothing. Mm. Republicans in both chambers were ready to fund Immigration and Customs Enforcement and Border Patrol for the next 3 years to take those agencies off of the political battlefield for the rest of Trump's time in the White House after a record-setting shutdown earlier this year. But Trump kept making other demands. For example, taxpayer money for ballroom security, like you mentioned, $1 billion for a project the president said would be funded through private donations.
4: And what about this $1.8 billion government weaponization fund?
16: Yeah, the fund out of the Department of Justice, nearly $2 billion meant to pay folks who've been victimized by the government. Acting Attorney General Todd Blanche told Congress that might include people who attacked lawmakers and police on January 6, 2021, as President Trump tried to remain in power despite losing the 2020 presidential election. As you might imagine, that upset some folks, mm-hmm. which when both

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2: 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That's Thursday on the PBS NewsHour.
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3: Trade wars, as we all know, have become the new normal.
4: 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It's a scary world out there.
3: Indeed it is. I'm Kai Rizdahl. How, though, does one win a trade war? We'll get into it next time on Marketplace.
5: I'm Marisa Lagos on the next political breakdown. A recent California Supreme Court decision. It was in favor of a man who spent 6 months in jail after stealing a $7 hamburger, and it could fundamentally end the use of cash bail in California. That's if judges and prosecutors abide by the rule. We'll talk to the man's lawyers. It's Political Breakdown on KQED News tonight at 6:30 or wherever you find your podcasts.
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6: This is All Things Considered from NPR News. I'm Juana Summers.
0: And I'm Scott Detrow. The federal government has taken the rare step of forcing two Americans to remain confined to a federal quarantine facility in Nebraska. NPR got an exclusive broadcast interview with one of those passengers from the cruise ship that departed Argentina in April and was hit by the Hanta virus, claiming at least three lives. Here's NPR health correspondent Rob Stein.
7: Angela Perryman says she trusted federal officials when they flew her and 17 other Americans who were aboard the cruise ship back to the U.S. and told them their stay at the National Quarantine Unit in Nebraska was 100% voluntary. But today, Perryman says,
8: I am currently confined to the National Quarantine Unit under a mandatory quarantine order under penalty of prosecution if I leave the facility.
7: She says she had worked out a plan to monitor herself for the Hanta virus in Florida, but when Perryman and at least one other passenger tried to leave, they were handed a legal order requiring them to stay. It's the first time the federal government has issued a mandatory quarantine order since the beginning of the COVID-19 pandemic, and only the second time in about a half century.
8: I am angry. I feel betrayed because I'm being imprisoned. It's a nice prison, but this is a prison. Let's be clear. I am being detained against my will. I am being detained and denied the ability to step outside, to breathe fresh air, denied freedom of movement. To me, this is a civil liberties issue.
7: Perryman, who's 47, says she totally gets the Hanta virus is a real threat, but she doesn't get why she can't take her own temperature every day and be on the lookout for any signs she's getting sick at home, just like almost two dozen other passengers who had been on the ship. She says she had only passing contact with one passenger who got sick and hasn't had any symptoms, but would still be super careful.
8: I'm absolutely fine with home quarantine. I'm absolutely fine with being monitored by public health officials. I understand how dangerous this disease is. and absolutely would never do something that would put individuals in the community at risk.
7: Perryman, a nature lover, just wants to be able to step outside.
8: I would like to be able to sit in the yard and breathe fresh air. I would like to be in a comfortable environment during this extremely stressful time.
7: Federal officials did not respond to NPR's questions about Perryman. The Centers for Disease Control and Prevention has acknowledged only two mandatory quarantine orders. But law professor Lawrence Gostin at Georgetown University says the CDC order is on solid ground.
9: She was clearly exposed to a rare form of hantavirus. The virus is clearly a risk to others, person to person, and she needs to be separated from the population for a period of time.
7: But some argue Perryman may have a case. James Hodge is a health lawyer at Arizona State University.
10: Absent more direct evidence of the real risks that these persons present and their unwillingness potentially to adhere to home quarantine or something less restrictive than, you know, being held in a federal facility in Nebraska, there's a very real legal case that could be made to say, this is a due process violation. You're infringing my liberty without direct sufficient evidence.
7: Perryman says she's planning to challenge her confinement.
8: And look, if they can do this to me, they can do it to anybody. They could come up with a similarly unsupported order and lock you up in the same facility.
7: But she's not optimistic she'll win her freedom before her quarantine is supposed to end in 10 days. And public health experts say the country could face similar situations with other outbreaks, including the big Ebola crisis underway right now. Rob Stein, NPR News.
6: A group of Continental Army soldiers who died while fighting the British are finally being laid to rest in Lake George, New York. They died 250 years ago. The effort to remember and honor their sacrifice began after their remains were found in a construction site. NPR's Brian Mann reports.
11: Everything goes on the first row.
12: It's a bright spring morning. Volunteers from a military veterans club are gathering outside the New York State Museum in Albany.
11: Who's ever going to be pallbearer? Come on in.
13: Take your guy.
12: They pull on white gloves and begin to load small pine boxes onto military trucks draped with American flags and black funeral bunting. Lisa Anderson is overseeing today's ceremony. She's curator of bioarchaeology at the museum. Inside these boxes are the remains of at least 40 Continental Army soldiers.
14: Today is really the beginning of proper honors for young men who basically volunteered to go and fight for our independence.
12: These trucks will carry the remains north to their final resting place. Here's why this is happening now. In 2019, workers were digging the foundations for an apartment building in Lake George, New York, when they began finding bones and teeth. Local officials called in Anderson's team.
14: There was almost an immediate discovery of some buttons that were related to the Revolutionary War. They were from the uniform of a soldier from the 1st Pennsylvania Battalion.
12: Researchers sifted through the remains, trying to figure out how these men died and how they should be honored. In Saratoga Springs, crowds line the streets as the procession passes through towns that were battlefields of the Revolution.
15: To be able to recognize those folks today is really a great honor to be here.
12: Sean Kelleher is town historian. As the trucks pause outside City Hall, he helps form an honor guard wearing his reenactor garb, the brown wool coat and musket of a Continental Army soldier. Kelleher was part of the research effort to learn as much as possible about these soldiers. Their individual names and their stories are lost.
15: These soldiers, unfortunately, there's not that detail. We don't really know exactly it was this individual.
12: Here's what we do know. In the fall of 1775, the Continental Army invaded Canada, a bold effort to turn Quebec into a 14th colony. It was a disaster. The Americans retreated in 1776, their ranks swept by outbreaks of typhus and smallpox. Lisa Anderson says the suffering was terrible.
14: They had no provisions. They didn't have tents and food. There were lots of reports of starvation.
12: The Army established a crude military hospital for smallpox patients in Lake George. After studying the remains, Anderson concluded these men were among hundreds who died of disease and were buried quickly in unmarked graves. Many of the soldiers were teenagers.
14: Knowing that so many of them were young, it resonates with a lot of us. So many enlisted in their teens, and there were some in their 20s.
12: It's midday when the procession reaches a hillside above the shore of Lake George. Once a war zone, it's peaceful now. Hundreds of people watch as volunteers slide the pine boxes one by one into a mausoleum at the center of a new memorial.
13: Yep. Okay.
12: A priest steps forward to pray.
13: We earnestly ask you to look upon this sacred space now and bless it as we commit to the earth those who fought so hard for our freedom.
12: Larry Handy stands watching at the edge of the crowd. He's a historian and Revolutionary War reenactor who helped recover and study the remains. He says his own ancestors took part in the failed campaign where these men died.
16: You know, they were lost to history. They've been found now.
12: Now that these remains have been returned to Lake George, the official ceremony consecrating the burial and memorial site will take place tomorrow morning. Brian Mann, NPR News, Lake George, New York.
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4: For the Israeli public, what's happening in Gaza has taken a backseat to more active wars with Iran and Hezbollah. But the threat posed by Hamas still looms in many people's minds.
17: And the question now seems to be, for Israelis, can anything be done to compel Hamas to let go of their weapons?
4: That's next time on The World.

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1: 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Let's go to Gretchen Landcore now and check an East Bay traffic problem at 159 on KQED.
2: In Alamo, we have the Stone Valley Road on-ramp to southbound 680 closed for some construction. It's causing some slow traffic from Rudgear Road. In Oakland, slow traffic for the Nimitz, southbound 880 from Oak Street to Embarcadero. This is a drainage project that just wrapped up, so it should pick up soon. And the Bay Bridge westbound, metering lights are on. It's slow from the tower to 101. For the lower deck, a painting project is finishing up in the left lane just before the tunnel, but traffic is stopped back to 101. Gretchen Landcore for KQED.
1: 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Tonight, mostly clear except along the coast. Some patchy fog after midnight, lows mid-40s to low 60s. A gradual cooling trend set to begin tomorrow. Partly cloudy in the morning, then becoming sunny. Highs mid-60s, upper 70s, coast and bay to the mid-80s inland. KQED San Francisco, KQEI North Highland, Sacramento at 2 o'clock.
3: Gaza is out of the news cycle, but not out of the minds of Israelis who are terrified of future attacks.
4: The Israeli army is facing a really cataclysmic crunch right now. The chief of staff of the Israeli army, in fact, has said openly that the army is close to, quote, collapsing in on itself.
3: I'm Marco Werman. Also today, President Trump is wading into the treacherous waters of the China-Taiwan dispute.
5: There will be a World War III at some point, and Taiwan is the most likely flashpoint for that.
3: Plus, an update on the Ebola outbreak in Central Africa, the cost of just getting to World Cup matches, and a big win for Canada last night against Canada.
6: Victor! Victor! Montreal has won their first World Cup!
3: How to say victory in French, all that and more today here on The World.
7: Live from NPR News in Washington, I'm Ryland Barton. Secretary of State Marco Rubio says President Trump prefers a negotiating settlement with Cuba, but that the likelihood of that is not very high right now. The administration's been ramping up the pressure on the communist government there to change its system, as NPR's Michelle Kellerman reports.
8: A day after the Department of Justice announced an indictment against former Cuban President Raul Castro, Secretary Rubio kept up the pressure, describing Cuba as a national security threat for its connections to Russia and China.
9: And the other thing that poses a threat to the national security of the United States is to have a failed state 90 miles from our shores run by friends of our adversaries.
8: He would not say if the U.S. would try to arrest the 94-year-old Castro, as the Trump administration did with Venezuelan leader Nicolas Maduro earlier this year. Rubio was speaking on the tarmac in Florida before heading to Sweden for a NATO meeting. Michelle Kellerman, NPR News, the State Department.
7: The Minnesota woman convicted of leading what prosecutors say was the nation's largest COVID fraud scheme today received a 42-year federal prison sentence. Matt Sepik of Minnesota Public Radio reports.
10: Amy Bach ran a nonprofit called Feeding Our Future. She and her dozens of co-defendants exploited pandemic rule changes and lax oversight to steal nearly $250 million from federal child nutrition programs. While Democratic Governor Tim Walz was not implicated, the scheme happened on his watch and was a major factor in his decision earlier this year not to seek re-election.
7: Matt Sepik from Minnesota Public Radio reporting. Meta has settled a lawsuit brought by a rural Eastern Kentucky District Breathitt County Schools just weeks before the case was set to go to trial. NPR's Shannon Bond reports it's one of more than 1,000 districts around the country that are suing social media companies over mental health harms to students.
11: The school districts say they've borne the costs of supporting students harmed by excessive use of social media. The Kentucky case had been selected as the first school district lawsuit to go to trial in Oakland in June. The district settled with the other defendants, YouTube, Snapchat, and TikTok, last week. The terms of the settlements were not disclosed. A spokesperson for Meta said in a statement, quote, "We've resolved this case amicably and remain focused on our longstanding work to build protections," end quote, citing teen accounts and parental controls. Meta has already lost cases in California and New Mexico state courts over alleged harms of its platforms to children. Shannon Bond, NPR News.
7: The U.S. Commission of Fine Arts approved the design for a triumphal arch President Trump wants to build at the entrance to the nation's capital. He says Washington, D.C. needs an arch because it's the only major Western capital without one. His version would rise on a traffic circle between the Lincoln Memorial and Arlington National Cemetery at 250 feet high. Critics say the arch is too tall for the region. 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
12: Live from KQED News, I'm Natalia Navarro. AT&T is filing a federal court complaint this week against California regulators seeking to halt statewide landline services as early as June of next year. KQED's Eliza Papel reports.
13: AT&T is California's longtime carrier of last resort, offering landline services across the state, including in rural areas with no other options. The company wants to drop these services, which they say cost them $1 billion annually. State regulators have rejected previous requests. But customers in areas without reliable cell service argue their landlines are critical, especially in emergencies. AT&T says its growing investment in better wireless connectivity will effectively replace these services, but some customers remain skeptical. I'm Eliza Pepple, KQED News.
12: San Francisco plans to use $34 million from a special reserve fund to help residents navigate new upcoming work requirements for Medi-Cal and CalFresh benefits. The money will be used to hire 154 eligibility workers at the city's Human Services Agency. It's the largest use so far of the $400 million reserve fund that the city set aside in the last budget cycle in anticipation of President Trump's cuts to health care and other services. Trent Rohrer oversees the Human Services Agency.
14: Our caseload analysis shows that about 54,000 Medi-Cal recipients in San Francisco will be subject to these work requirements.
12: The decision comes as the city faces a nearly $600 million budget deficit and plans to lay off 500 employees across departments to reduce spending. I'm Natalia Navarro, KQED News.
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3: This is The World. I'm Marco Werman. We start off in Central Africa, where the number of Ebola cases is rising every day. The outbreak is centered in the eastern regions of the Democratic Republic of Congo, but this rare strain of Ebola is also spreading from Ituri province in the north to the south. It's even reached Kampala in neighboring Uganda. At least 139 deaths are suspected to be the result of the outbreak. To learn more, we reached out to Armand Sprecher. He's an emergency physician and epidemiologist with Doctors Without Borders and has worked directly on Ebola responses in West and Central Africa, helping to run outbreak treatment centers and surveillance operations. I started by asking him what's different this time around.
16: Our starting point is later than we would like. Usually we come into contact with these outbreaks when the number of deaths is a handful and the number of cases is in the dozens, and we are behind the game here. There's hundreds of suspected cases, a large number of deaths, and probably most alarmingly, a significant amount of geographic spread. You know, small outbreaks become big outbreaks because people move, and people have already started to move, and we've had cases show up in Kampala, Uganda, and all along the eastern border of the Congo there. So it is a worrying start because we're just getting set up.
3: Yeah, so addressing this is already behind the eight ball. This is a lethal disease, and it is a rare form of Ebola. So in terms of people's fears, does the outbreak feel different from what you recall in 2014 in West Africa?
16: There's always a lot of fear when it comes to these viruses and these outbreaks. Probably the most difficult feature of having a virus that we haven't seen in a long time is that the tools that we've become accustomed to working with don't work. The medicines that we've had for Ebola for some years now and the vaccine are designed to treat the Ebola virus that we know that happens so often in the Congo, and when this one shows up, they're not going to work for us. Now, there are investigational therapeutics and that we're going to try out, and we have great faith that they will do as well as the previous ones. But until we show that with a clinical trial, we're not going to be able to use them widely. So we're going to get started and cross our fingers and move forward.
3: We have heard officials, health officials, describe the confirmed cases as potentially just the tip of the iceberg.

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1: The PBS NewsHour is coming up after your KQED traffic update, starting with a crash in San Lorenzo. Here's Gretchen Lancour.
2: For the Nimitz, southbound 880 at Washington Avenue, it's an injury crash that's blocking the three right lanes. CHP pulling up now, fire and paramedics on the way as well. Is backed up to Marina Boulevard. And in Oakland, a problem for the Maze. Westbound 580 on the connector to eastbound 80. A highway patrol unit is with a two-car accident here on that narrow shoulder. Looks like they need a tow as well. Traffic is slow from MacArthur Boulevard. Gretchen Lancour for KQED.
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3: Good evening. I'm Amna Nawaz.
4: And I'm Jeff Bennett. On the NewsHour tonight, some congressional Republicans show a greater willingness to break with President Trump over concerns about funding for his proposed White House ballroom and his so-called anti-weaponization fund.
3: The Democratic Party releases the long-awaited and highly controversial autopsy report of its 2024 election defeat.
4: And New Mexico Secretary of State discusses a new law that bars armed federal personnel from polling places.
5: Neither the National Guard nor ICE nor any federal entity has a role in the election process.
6: Major funding for the PBS NewsHour has been provided by...
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6: Friends of the NewsHour, including Robert S. Kaplan and Wendy J. Selden through the Raymond James Charitable Endowment Fund. 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

0: KQED News with Natalia Navarro is coming up after your traffic update, starting with a crash in Milpitas. Here's Gretchen Lancour.
1: For 880 in the northbound direction, just before Dixon Landing Road, we have a crash involving a motorcycle. Emergency units there on scene. Traffic is backed up to Montague Expressway. And in San Jose, a big problem for Alma Avenue at First Street. It's a truck that was carrying 78,000 pounds of scrap metal that rolled at the intersection. Power is shut down as a precaution, and roughly 6,800 customers are affected. The estimated time to restore the power is 4:30. You also probably want to avoid the area of Alma and First Street. Gretchen Lancour for KQED.
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2: Live from KQED News, I'm Natalia Navarro. Around 8,000 employees of Meta have started getting layoff notices as the company cuts about 10% of its global workforce. Another 7,000 are being reassigned to jobs more closely related to AI. Reuters reports that Meta President Mark Zuckerberg told employees that this would be the last major layoff of the year. Earlier, the company said there'd be another round in the fall. Thomson Reuters technology correspondent Katie Paul says Meta employees are not taking the uncertainty well.
3: They are in open revolt. It is like nothing I have seen before in my years of covering this company. They have a lot of AI-related job anxiety, understandably, and they don't know where this is headed, and they're not getting a lot of assurances about it.
2: A Meta spokesperson said details on Bay Area job cuts will be public tomorrow. At least four people with ties to the Bay Area have arrived in Istanbul after being detained by Israeli forces earlier this week. That's after the activists joined a mission sailing to Gaza to provide aid and medical supplies. The Global Summon Flotilla says more than 400 people were detained Monday. Their capture sparked global backlash after Israel's national security minister released videos taunting them. San Francisco resident Sidney Haller's son, Logan Haller-Smith, was among those detained.
4: If Israel's willing to do that to people while the whole world is watching, you can only imagine what they're doing behind closed doors to the Palestinians.
2: Haller says the activists will meet with lawyers and get medical care in Turkey before returning to the U.S. I'm Natalia Navarro, KQED News.
0: 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I'm Michelle Hennigan. A recap of the day's business news is coming up on Marketplace, and this is KQED San Francisco and KQEI North Highland Sacramento. It's 4 o'clock.
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6: In Los Angeles, I'm Kai Rizdal. It is Thursday today. This one is the 21st of May. Good as always to have you along, everybody. I am just going to read from the SpaceX S-1 that came out last night. That's the first form that companies have to file with the Securities and Exchange Commission to start the process of going public. Our mission, it says, is to build the systems and technologies necessary to make life multiplanetary, to understand the true nature of the universe, and to extend the light of consciousness to the stars. So Elon Musk and the gang are taking a big swing indeed. This is the first look under the financial hood of the rocket company, which also owns the social media platform X, as well as XAI. It's coming before its expected IPO next month, which could wind up with a $1.75 trillion with a T-dollar valuation. This is the first in a string of mega IPOs that are lined up. OpenAI as soon as this fall, perhaps Anthropic after that. Point is, this hasn't happened before. Companies hitting the public markets for the first time with such enormous valuations. Marketplace's Megan McCarty-Carino starts us off.
7: When the web browser Netscape went public in 1995, it was barely a year old.
8: At 11 a.m. this morning, the company's stock went public and Wall Street went bonkers.
7: That kicked off the dot-com boom, says Jay Ritter, an economist at the University of Florida.
9: There were lots of startups that went public at a very early stage where it wasn't at all clear who the survivors were going to be.
7: That created a risk for retail investors, but also opportunity to get in on the ground floor of tech companies that would build unimaginable fortunes, like Google and Amazon.
9: In the last few decades, they've been delaying going public.
7: SpaceX is 24 years old. OpenAI is 10. Anthropic is only 5, but all have mature businesses generating billions in revenue. It means gains have accrued to a smaller group of private investors and venture capital firms, and that important details about these companies' business models have been less transparent, says Minmo Gang, a professor of finance at Cornell.
10: Once you go public, companies can no longer cherry-pick what pieces of information they want to disclose.
7: While these companies have booming revenue, Gang says they're not likely to be profitable in the near future because they're spending so much on hardware. But there's a lot of pent-up demand to invest in the technology people are increasingly using every day, says analyst Daniel Newman at Futurum Group.
11: These are companies that could legitimately take almost all of the market's liquidity for a short period of time because there's going to be so many funds, institutions, and retail investors are all going to want to participate and all be part of this.
7: A lot of individual investors have already been trying to scoop up shares ahead of the IPO on the secondary market, not always through official means. One investment banker offered his Bay Area home for sale in exchange for Anthropic shares. I'm Megan McCarty-Carino for Marketplace.
6: Wow, that is a big swing indeed. Wall Street today, stocks up, oil down. Stop me if you've heard that one before. We will have the details when we do the numbers.

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1: And this is KQED News. Aid groups working to contain the Ebola outbreak in the Democratic Republic of Congo are facing a whole slew of challenges, and details are coming up on All Things Considered. Right now, the traffic trouble continues in Milpitas at 429. With the latest, here's Gretchen Lancour.
2: It's on 880 northbound, just before Dixon Landing Road, a motorcycle accident. A tow is almost there, but it's stuck in the backup. It's heavy from Montague Expressway. In San Jose at Alma Street and First Street, or Alma Avenue and First Street, we have a heavy-duty tow that's arrived to sort out this accident involving a truck that was carrying 78,000 pounds of metal. It rolled into a utility pole, and they had to cut the power, but it should be restored to customers any minute now. Over to the Bay Bridge, where we have a stall for the lower deck at the Yerba Buena Tunnel. It's blocking the right lane and has traffic stopped back to 101. Gretchen Lancour for KQED.
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3: It's All Things Considered from NPR News. I'm Juana Summers.
4: And I'm Scott Detrow. Yesterday, SpaceX filed paperwork so it can be publicly traded. How does its giant rocket ship, Starship, fit into that?
5: They're clearly trying to get this right, but it's very difficult. This is the most powerful, largest rocket ever built.
3: That story coming up after this news.
6: Live from NPR News in Culver City, California, I'm Dwayne Brown. The Justice Department announcing criminal indictments today against 15 people in Minnesota for allegedly defrauding Medicaid programs of more than $90 million. Assistant U.S. Attorney General Colin McDonald says this is one of the largest Medicaid and autism-related cases ever.
7: Let me be clear up front about something. This is not the end of our work in Minnesota. This is not the end of the beginning of our work in Minnesota. This is the beginning.
6: The charges are part of a broader federal crackdown on Minnesota social services and COVID-19 relief networks. Prosecutors accuse the 15 people indicted of stealing from federal programs meant to help children with autism and other vulnerable people find housing. An Israeli airstrike in Lebanon that killed 13 people, including six children today, is one of the most lethal attacks on civilians in 3 years of war. NPR's Jane Raff reports from the funeral service.
8: We're at the cemetery where they've just buried six of the 14 who were killed in the Israeli airstrike on the village on Tuesday. There were three generations of one family, including a one-and-one-half-year-old baby. Israel says it was targeting what it calls a Hezbollah terrorist. The people here say despite the danger, they didn't leave because this is their land. And among those we spoke with, they said the killings make them even more convinced that they will stay. Jane Araf, NPR News, in Deir Qanoun al-Nahar, Lebanon.
6: Silicon Valley chipmaker NVIDIA beat Wall Street expectations today as demand continues to grow for its high-end artificial intelligence chips. Revenue up 85% in the first quarter compared to this time a year ago. This is NPR News.
9: Live from KQED News, I'm Natalia Navarro. Ballot return data shows that Democratic voter turnout is down in California's upcoming June primary election compared with the last primary in 2022. Paul Mitchell with Political Data Inc. says that 11% fewer Democrats have voted so far compared with the same time 4 years ago. Republican turnout is up by 11%.
10: There's a lot of evidence that some of the most high propensity older Democratic voters are just holding on to their ballots, probably because they're trying to figure out the right way to vote in this governor's race.
9: Mitchell says that's likely because they're hoping to prevent a runoff between the two Republican candidates, but current polling indicates the chances of that are low. San Francisco plans to use $34 million from a special reserve fund to help residents navigate new upcoming work requirements for Medi-Cal and CalFresh benefits. That money will be used to hire 154 eligibility workers at the city's Human Services Agency. It's the largest use so far of the $400 million reserve fund that the city set aside in the last budget cycle in anticipation of President Trump's cuts in health care and other services. Trent Rohrer oversees the Human Services Agency.
0: Our caseload analysis shows that about 54,000 Medi-Cal recipients in San Francisco will be subject to these worthless requirements.
9: The decision comes as the city faces a nearly $600 million budget deficit and plans to lay off 500 employees across departments to reduce spending. I'm Natalia Navarro, KQED News.
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3: And I'm Juana Summers. An Ebola outbreak is spreading through the northeast region of the Democratic Republic of the Congo. There have been more than 600 suspected cases of the disease and more than 130 suspected deaths. Aid groups are ramping up their response, sending in medical supplies and staff to help manage the spread. But as NPR's Fatma Tanis reports, they are facing significant challenges.
11: The DRC does have periodic outbreaks of Ebola, but this is a rare strain of the virus, for which there's no vaccine. And Ituri province, where the outbreak started, is rural, but towns are densely populated. Many people are constantly on the move, displaced by the ongoing violence in the region. Robin Savage is the Global Humanitarian Director for CARE.
12: They are unable to buy soap. They are without water. They are living in very challenging environments to begin with, in very close quarters with one another. So the longer displacement continues, the more challenging it's going to be to manage transmission.
11: Aid groups say the health infrastructure in this region has been weakened by lack of security and a shortage of health staff. So a lot of work needs to be done to raise awareness about the disease and the symptoms, says Dr. Manenji Mangundu with Oxfam.
13: We have actually done a lot of awareness raising through radios to make sure that people, whenever they suspect, they should just take to the nearest hospital and they should not be in contact with the fluids of that person.
11: A key role that humanitarians play in these kinds of crisis situations is dispelling misinformation and distrust of authorities, says Rose Chuenko with Mercy Corps.
14: The resurfacing of the myths, religious, cultural beliefs around illness, around Ebola.
11: On Thursday, she says a hospital was attacked when family members demanded the release of the body of a relative who had died of Ebola.
14: There's an isolation area in the compound of the hospital where those remains were being kept before they could be released to the community safely. But frustrations just got the better of it. And so part of that isolation area was set on fire.
11: Her team is now working with those family members on their concerns and fears. Meanwhile, Oxfam's Mangundu says one big concern for him is medical supplies.
13: Ebola is quite tricky. You need to have a facility for isolation. You need to have more chlorine for disinfection. We need to have clean water and soap.
11: They also need proper disposal of contaminated materials and proper burial of contaminated bodies, since they can still spread the disease. Mangundu's team is working to buy all the soap and disinfectants available in the local markets for distribution. Normally, they'd be getting large shipments of medical supplies, but those have been hampered by funding shortages and border closures. Kieran Donnelly is the head of crisis response with the International Rescue Committee. He says there's also a global shortage of medical supplies due to the constraints on shipping routes from the Iran war.
15: We're also seeing an increase in costs. That means that our limited budgets enable us to reach fewer people because fuel and other supplies have gone up. So that's a global challenge, which is certainly impacting our ability to mobilize rapidly.
11: Robin Savage with CARE says she's feeling the absence of the U.S. in this response. It's the first outbreak since the Trump administration dismantled USAID.
12: We really need the UN to play a leadership role here in procuring, securing, and distributing these materials at the community level.
11: Aid groups are facing this crisis without the institutional support they historically relied on, she says. Fatma Tanis, NPR News.

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1: SpaceX is doing a critical test of its giant stainless steel rocket. That story's coming up in the next part of All Things Considered. We'll get back to the program after your traffic update, including a stall on the Bay Bridge. Here's Gretchen Lancor.
2: For the lower deck, 80 eastbound, just before the tunnel, we have this stall that's blocking the right lane. Bridge units are on the way to help it off. Traffic is solid back to 101, and northbound 101, that is heavy from 280. In Cupertino, a two-vehicle accident for 280 southbound, just before 85, has been moved over to the shoulder. It's slow from El Monte Road. And in Milpitas, a motorcycle crash for 880 northbound before Dixon Landing has finally cleared from the left lanes. Traffic is slowly recovering. Gretchen Lancor for KQED.
1: Gretchen will have another update at 4:59. 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
3: I'm Marisa Lagos on the next political breakdown. A recent California Supreme Court decision. It was in favor of a man who spent 6 months in jail after stealing a $7 hamburger, and it could fundamentally end the use of cash bail in California. That's if judges and prosecutors abide by the rule. We'll talk to the man's lawyers. It's Political Breakdown on KQED News tonight at 6:30 or wherever you find your podcasts.
4: 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I'm Scott Detrow.
0: And I'm Juana Summers. In 2022, a nurse in Tennessee made national news when she was found guilty of negligent homicide for a medication error that killed a patient. She served 3 years probation. Now, Redonda Fott is back in the spotlight. As Blake Farmer at member station WPLN reports, she's become a sought-after speaker on patient safety.
5: Redonda Vaught is bottle feeding an underweight lamb. She says she'll never care for human patients again.
6: It's really funny how much of my nursing education has translated into being a good farmer.
5: She turned to farming full-time after losing her nursing license. Through a series of mistakes, she killed a hospitalized patient in 2017 at Vanderbilt Medical Center. After a criminal trial, she was convicted of homicide in 2022. Nurses from around the country raised money to pay her legal bills. Some showed up at the courthouse holding signs like, "Mistake does not equal murder."
7: This is someone that could have been me. I think every nurse that keeps saying it's their worst nightmare.
5: Celia Prince was one of hundreds of nurses who traveled from across the country to be at Vaught's sentencing. It's rare for a nurse to be prosecuted for an on-the-job mistake. Many nurses were relieved when Vaught avoided prison time. She spent most of her probation on the farm where she raises sheep and chickens. Within a year, she got her first speaking request.
6: It was emotionally overwhelming and a little cathartic, but I'm going to tell you, you could have heard a pin drop.
5: On stage, she doesn't shy away from the painful and embarrassing details. A doctor ordered a sedative called Versed to calm a patient before an imaging procedure. Through a series of mistakes, Vaught administered a powerful paralytic, Vecuronium. Warning labels ignored, a dispensing system overridden, an anxious patient left alone. Then the frantic and failed attempts to revive the patient, an elderly woman named Charlene Murphy. NPR reached